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0: Strokes last night on the cafe. Up next, our first ever backtracking. It's a few years old, but it was the first time we said, hey, let's really get into the mind of the songwriter, give them an opportunity to dive deep into the songs that make them who they are. And you'll hear the first ever segment with Leslie Feist coming up next on World Cafe.
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0: Welcome back to World Cafe. It's our 35th anniversary, and we're running back some of our favorite highlights. This is the first ever backtracking recorded with Feist just a few years ago. Here's Raina Duris.
4: We're doing a brand new thing on World Cafe called backtracking. What we do is we give artists a list of prompts for songs, like a song I love to play, or a song that soothes my soul, or the song that came to me in a dream. And then they choose a few of those prompts, match them up to tracks all across their back catalog, and then they perform them live and we talk about them. And today, our very first guest for backtracking on World Cafe is Feist. Feist, welcome back to the World Cafe.
5: Hello.
4: So good to have you here. How are you doing?
5: So good to be here. Great. I'm great. It's morning. We're just figuring it out moment by moment.
4: Well, thank you for being our first backtracking guest and our guinea pig for this. It's going to be painless, I promise. Our first prompt, the first one that you've chosen, is a song you wrote. Actually, this is very appropriate. The first thing you chose was a song you wrote at the beginning of a journey. What song is that?
5: I picked the Red Wing. Your list is comprehensive. There are lots of options. Yeah, no, it did prompt. I could have played 30 songs for all of the prompts. I mean, often you can play a song for years and years and forget where the genesis of how it was born.
4: Sure.
5: So it kind of helped me think of the songs in that sense. And the beginning of a journey, my mind just went Red Wing, and then I had to think, why am I saying Red Wing was the beginning of a journey? And it was, yeah, just it encapsulates a time when I was aware that something in my life needed to change radically, but I wasn't there at all yet. So the song kind of tracks this time where I started to spend my summers deeply alone in the deep backcountry off-grid in Canada, and that aloneness led me to figuring out that it was time to become a parent.

0: So that's sort of the, yeah, you didn't even ask me that, and I'm already telling you that.
1: Yeah, I mean, I think you just told that story very well. And I mean, the beginning of a huge journey becoming a parent.
0: Well, it's funny that absolute solitude led me to the forever together thing of being a parent.
1: Yeah.
0: Yeah.
1: Will you play Red Wing for us now?
0: Yes, absolutely. Okay.

0: performing a song from her 2023 album, Multitudes. That was Feist with Red Wing on World Cafe. I'm Raina Duras. Feist is here. We're doing a new feature called Backtracking. We give an artist a list of prompts about songs. They go back and choose songs from their discography to match up with those prompts. The next prompt that you've chosen is a song you wrote during a difficult time. And I know you chose another song from Multitudes. What is it?
1: I chose Hiding Out in the Open.
0: What is the story behind this song?
1: Well, it's a pandemic-related. There should be one day in 20 years some compilation of all the songs people wrote during the pandemic, because we were all, what the heck is going on?
0: It'll be a really uplifting compilation CD.
1: Well, yeah, it was that Hall of Mirror effect of being in the same day that was an entirely uniquely, completely different type of day that you never had before.
0: Totally.
1: And yet then there was 20 of them, and it was only 2 weeks to flatten the curve, and then it was another month, and then it was, so it was these, by increments, sort of the slow acclimatizing ourselves to this new normal. And I, of course, I had a three-month-old when the pandemic struck, so I was already in an inward-facing, different, very radically different type of moment. But then it kept going on and on and on, and what it felt like is that the reports from all my friends and family were that that repetition of day with the same people in the same sort of scenario, trying to make a brand new scenario up for these relationships to now exist during the pandemic. And it was that the idea there was nowhere to hide. I remember hearing this, I can't go anywhere. I can't, there's no door to close. People were finding ways to turn their closets into an office, or they're, you know, using the shed, as I did too. I put sliding doors in a shed and turned it into my workspace. And yeah, so it was the idea of how to love each other when you need a little bit of psychic privacy, but there's no physical nor emotional nor, I used to feel, for me, the hardest was there was no sonic privacy. I couldn't hear silence. I couldn't, you know, or go be somewhere where I couldn't be heard.
0: Right.
1: So yeah, hiding out in the open, that was the best we could do at the time.
0: I mean, during the pandemic both seems, I mean, it's still ongoing, of course, but those days feel both so long ago and also like it just happened and time kind of folded in. What's it like to revisit that place when you perform this song?
1: Well, I feel that it was born of the pandemic, but the sentiment inside of it actually applies to just any time. I mean, in a way, relationships are a type of isolation. You choose one person to go inside and be inside of an ecosystem made up of your two selves. And so in a way, the song, I think, will find its life beyond just the pandemic version of the Hall of Mirrors, because love itself in a way is a Hall of Mirrors.
0: Performing live for the World Cafe, here's Feist, Hiding Out in the Open.

0: Feist on the World Cafe performing Hiding Out in the Open. I'm Raina Duris. This is a new feature called Backtracking, where we give an artist a list of song prompts and they choose tracks from their discography to perform. So it's not just about a new album, it's about their whole back catalog. Get it? Backtracking. Thank you. Yes. So our next prompt, Feist, that you've chosen is a song you've grown to love. And it's a big one. Could you tell us what one you chose?
1: Yeah, you had a lot of prompts that would have applied to the song. There was like a song that I grew in. No, wait, no, grew into. There was that one. There was one that I have a complicated relationship with. That I grew to love. Well, 1, 2, 3, 4 was. It actually isn't a song I wrote. Sally Seltman, who plays as New Buffalo, and she's from Australia. She's incredible. She was on Arts and Crafts back in the day when Broken Social Scene started Arts and Crafts, and I was on that label as well. And we did a tour together in maybe 2004 or 5 or something like that before I recorded The Reminder. And she said one day, I wrote a song that I feel like it feel like it's your song. And she played me this like super quiet, super ultra sensitive little song. 1, 2, 3, 4 and I thought it was so absolutely antithetical to anything else that I had ever done or come from that it felt like a deeply different thing for me, almost punk rock in its complete friendliness or something. It just was so different. So I started to play it live in the Let It Die days, but with a live band, and we made it loud. And anyway, the fact that that song is the one that sort of eclipsed the sun for the record, The Reminder, and became, in a way, it's like the favorite child or something. And I guess it was just a beautiful gift, because I don't know that we would be sitting here today. I mean, it changed the course of my life for certain. And at the time, it just sort of strapped a like dynamite stick to my butt, and I had to keep up with it a bit. It sort of paced me and put me in the way of a lot of opportunity that I otherwise wouldn't have had. But it also, like I said, the other songs faded away, and people, it became the one that people knew. And then after Sesame Street, even more so. But years later, I was making a documentary about the making of The Reminder and all my collaborators, and asked Gonzo Chili Gonzalez, a piano player, composer, one of my dearest friends, who made Let It Die with me and then The Reminder, if he would do some score for them, do alternate versions of some of the songs on piano. And so he did. He improvised a minor key version of 1, 2, 3, 4 that was so, the pathos of it just touched me, because it felt like that's what the experience of that song felt like for me. The like bugles and the tambourine shaking glockenspiel joy of the original was one thing, but then I'd lived it for so many years that it became more like the feeling of this other one. So then the reason I've grown to love it is because I'm grateful for it.
0: Yeah. You could hear it in a completely new way after playing it so many times.
1: Well, and the lyrics are about your teenage hopes and joys, you know? And right. So at this point, there's definitely some new perspective on those thoughts.
0: Will you play it for us?
1: Yeah, sure, absolutely.
0: This is Feist, 1, 2, 3, 4 on World Cafe.

0: playing a song she grew to love. That was Feist performing 1, 2, 3, 4 on World Cafe. I'm Raina Duris. This is Backtracking. It's a new thing we're doing here on World Cafe. On Backtracking, we give an artist a list of prompts about songs, and then they get to choose some tracks from their back catalog to match up to those prompts and perform them live. Feist is my guest today. You could say that that song changed everything for you, but you've also chosen another one. This one is a song that changed everything for you. What is it?
1: That's true. Well, I chose Mushah Boom, which is from Let It Die, which this year is 20 years old, which is kind
0: That's
1: of
0: hard
1: like
0: to
1: that,
0: believe.
1: That can't be, but it is. I guess Mushah Boom changed everything. It was one of the first songs I wrote in one sitting. It was, you know, Let It Die was the first record that I put out that anyone heard. I'd written a record before that that I sold one at a time off the lip of the stage kind of thing. But this song was, it was just a by fluke that I was living in my first apartment with a boyfriend the first time I'd moved out in with someone else. And it was, you know, kind of a crummy, basic, teensy apartment. And we had gone on a trip to visit family and saw a for sale sign in front of this charming, adorable little cottagey house right on the shore on the east coast of Canada. And I came home from that having been really affected by wandering through this apple orchard and down to the shore and seeing this house. And it just was in such stark contrast to my early version of domesticity that I ended up writing a song in present tense about something that hadn't happened yet. And it took me many years until, in fact, I was living in a little cottage that I realized that song had planted the seed in a kind of a manifestation sense. It had given me this sense, I mean, I was speaking in present tense about things that wouldn't happen for years. And it changed everything in the sense that it changed my relationship to songwriting. It made me think, these things are incantations. You're singing them over and over and over. You're reinforcing these ideas. You're declaring them out loud as if they're the truth. And so I might need to be a little bit more careful about what I declare out loud.
0: That's really interesting.
1: Yeah. I mean, it ended up playing into lots of different songs, like The Bad in Each Other, which is from Metals. I remember feeling like I could have written, you know, used all the power of word with as lances and tried my best to, you know, gain some type of equilibrium by being angry in a song or something. Instead, I chose a way to balance these ideas that two if something went terribly wrong with two people, it could be that two good people did each other wrong, you know?
0: Yeah.
1: So to say that and then sing that thousands of times at concerts rather than some kind of like, you're so vain, you probably think this song, you know, any
0: yeah.
1: kind of revenge tune.
0: That's really, I love that. Like it's like a mantra almost, or like with that repetition of saying it and kind of internalizing it.
1: Yeah, they say whatever, you can't have anything you can't imagine having, and that you
0: yeah,
1: are what you think.
0: Yeah.
1: And these things. And actually that was 20 years ago. And over the years I've learned that this was the beginning of that thought process.
0: Oh, that's so cool. And I guess we should, just for people who don't know, because I'm Canadian and I didn't know this for a long time, Mushah Boom is a place. Yes, it's not like a thing or a made-up word. It's a real place in Nova Scotia, right?
1: That's right. It's where this little cottage
0: yeah.
1: was.
0: Yeah.
1: I think I remembered seeing that as we drove by and then asking my boyfriend at the time, was there a place called Mushah Boom?
0: It's a great
1: name. Yes, actually, that's where the house was, so... I have yet to go back. It's wild.
0: Haven't.
1: No, every time I play Halifax, I want to rent a car and go and drive and go on a pilgrimage to see if that little house is still for sale.
0: I feel like the people of Mushah Boom would be very excited to see you.
1: There's about 8 of them. It's a crossroads, I think.
0: They probably all know all the words to this song. Feist, would you play it for us?
1: Yes, please.
0: This is Mushah Boom on World Cafe.

0: performing live for the World Cafe, a song from her 2004 album, Let It Die. That was Feist with Musha Boom. Feist has been my guest today, playing songs and telling stories from across her career and discography for World Cafe's Backtracking. Feist, thank you so much for being here.
1: Thanks so much for having me.
0: Thanks for being a great inaugural Backtracking guest.
1: I like making history. This is the beginning of probably many of these sessions. So, yeah,
0: makes me sad. Thank you so much.
2: There you go. Raina Duris talking with Feist. It's Backtracking. First ever Backtracking. And after we did it, we had a feeling we're like, this is a winner. 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
2: Welcome back. I'm Kaleo. 35 years of World Cafe. We've had some artists who have been there since the very beginning, and Michelle Indigliocello is one of them. Here's Don't You Want Me.

0: It's Michael Kiwanuka on the Cafe, wrapping up this edition with I'm Getting Ready. Well wishes to Michael Kiwanuka, who announced recently that he is recovering from a stroke, which affected his ability to tour and make music. He is excited to share that he has a new album in the next few months called Fudge. So we can't wait to see Michael out on the road, happy and healthy. All right, that does it for us. We make this show from WXPN at the University of Pennsylvania in Philly. This has been World Cafe from NPR.
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3: Well, I hope you had a great Monday out there. I'm meteorologist Maggie McCauley for MPB and Mississippi Live. As we head overnight, we'll see rain chances decreasing, and we'll see temperatures fall back into the 50s on your Tuesday morning for North Mississippi, 60s everywhere else. Through your day on Tuesday, expect a good mix of sun and clouds, mainly dry across the state, and temperatures in the middle to upper 80s out there. As we head throughout the rest of your week, you can expect increasing temperatures, at least for the afternoons. We'll be in the upper to middle 80s on your Wednesday, near 90. As we head Thursday into Friday, mainly dry throughout the rest of your work week as well, but rain chances do increase by the weekend. You get your full forecast anytime online at mpbonline.com.
0: 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Hey, I am Kaleo, celebrating 35 years of music discovery, and we have new music on the way from several artists, including Fontaines D.C. Less than 2 weeks away from their new album, Dopamine Chamber, we'll get into Marianne. Plus, the War on Drugs released their first song in almost 5 years. La-

0: They've been playing that song out for a while, but they finally released it earlier this month and their first new song in almost 5 years. It's called Who's That? The War on Drugs here on World Cafe. Stay close. We're going into the archive for live performances, including Blind Boys of Alabama, when we get back to World Cafe.
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0: Welcome back.

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It is live from the archives. 35 years of having bands and artists stop by, so we saved those recordings. We thought it would be prudent, and now we play them back for you every episode. And this is, it was so cool when Blind Boys of Alabama stopped by. Here is their cover of Curtis Mayfield's People Get Ready. It's live from the archives on the Cafe.

don't know who you were expecting. Probably some bitch who does not budge with eyes the size of snow. I may get pissed off sometimes, but you seem like the type to hold a grudge. And in the end, I just let it go. Yeah, in the end, I just let it go.

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It's Ani DeFranco with Buildings and Bridges. Also, Blind Boys of Alabama with People Get Ready. Billy String's latest album is a tribute to his mom who passed away last year. Here's Burn the Other End on World Cafe.

0: Released in 1995, it's Sunvolt from the album Trace, Windfall. Billy Strings, Burn the Other End before that. On the way, music from Caroline Rose and Michigander before we wrap this hour of World Cafe.
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0: Welcome back to World Cafe. With new music from Michigander, their latest album is called Over Before You Know It. And if you are watching any of the iPhone Duo reveal, you might recognize this song. It was featured in it. Here's Taxi from Michigander.

0: That is all she wrote.
1: Actually, David Gray wrote Please Forgive Me. So that is all he wrote for that song. He continued to write songs. This is what happens at the end of the show. We get a little slap happy. 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We make this show from WXPN at the University of Pennsylvania in Philadelphia, and it is received by all of these wonderful affiliates that make this show possible. 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
7: Well, hope you had a great Monday out there. I'm meteorologist Maggie McCauley for MPB and Mississippi Live. As we head overnight, we'll see rain chances decreasing, and we'll see temperatures fall back into the 50s on your Tuesday morning for North Mississippi, 60s everywhere else. Through your day on Tuesday, expect a good mix of sun and clouds, mainly dry across the state, and temperatures in the middle to upper 80s out there. As we head throughout the rest of your week, you can expect increasing temperatures, at least for the afternoons. We'll be in the upper to middle 80s on your Wednesday, near 90. As we head Thursday into Friday, mainly dry throughout the rest of your work week as well, but rain chances do increase by the weekend. You can get your full forecast anytime online at mpbonline.com.
8: Older Americans control more power and wealth than ever before, so we're kicking off a series called Senior Class, Gerontocracy in America, starting with the oligarchy, America's aging politicians.
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13: Live from NPR News, I'm Jael Snyder. The Supreme Court is wrestling with whether a case seeking damages over the costs of climate change should be allowed to proceed. NPR's Kerry Johnson reports on the first arguments of the new term at the High Court.
14: Boulder, Colorado sued Suncor and ExxonMobil to recover money for the cost of responding to global warming. That was back in 2018, but the case has still not reached a jury. County officials argued the companies knew but chose to deceive the public about the threats from climate change. The energy giants are asking the Supreme Court to block the lawsuit because they say the federal government should be in charge of such a sweeping issue. The justices ask tough questions of both sides. They seem to be weighing a potential flood of cases in state courts against blocking cases by Boulder and other local governments at such an early stage. Kerry Johnson, NPR News.
13: At his rally in Nebraska, President Trump rolled out a new tax exemption for diesel fuel, signing an executive order to ease limits on the tax-free use of red dye diesel. Trump was campaigning for Republican Senator Pete Ricketts, who is locked in a competitive contest with independent Dan Osborne. Time is running out for eligible voters to register for next month's midterm elections in some parts of the country. NPR's Hansi Lo Wong reports that election officials recommend those already registered to pay close attention to any further deadlines.
0: Today is the last chance for eligible voters to register or update their registration in American Samoa, Arizona, Indiana, and Ohio, plus many southern states. They include Arkansas, Florida, Georgia, Kentucky, Mississippi, South Carolina, Tennessee, and Texas. And later this week, there are more voter registration deadlines for the midterm elections. Missouri closes registration this Wednesday. Oklahoma's deadline is Friday, and signups in Delaware and Saturday. If you're already registered, you can confirm your status by visiting your state or territory's official election website. Election officials recommend checking before the deadline, especially if you recently moved, changed your name, or haven't voted in a while. Anzi Luong, NPR News.
13: President Trump says he will pay for those controversial television ads that praise him. NPR's Franco Ordonez reports that taxpayers have been footing the bill for the ads.
15: President Trump announced the new plan amid ongoing backlash over the publicly funded spots running ahead of the midterms. Trump defended the ads via his social media page, arguing that it was standard practice and that he was promoting the USA and, quote, paying for them with USA money. But critics say the pro-Trump ads are blatantly partisan and use Republican talking points. Trump says that he and his political action committee are taking over payment of the ads. Franco Ordonez, NPR News.
13: And you're listening to NPR News. Students at the Ivy League Cornell University rallied on campus Monday, demanding tougher action against sexual violence on campus. They packed into a plaza to protest the university's response to a classmate's gang rape allegations. They demanded an outside investigation and called for the resignation of university president Michael Kotlikoff. A former music pastor in Ohio who appeared briefly on American Idol has been sentenced to life in prison without parole. 40-year-old Caleb Flynn was convicted by a jury last week for murdering his wife while he was having an affair. The American Academy of Pediatrics warning that unpasteurized milk and other raw dairy foods are unsafe to eat and can cause serious illness. NPR's Maria Godoy reports on a new policy statement from the group that says the risks are especially high for young children and people who are pregnant or breastfeeding.
16: The updated guidance from the AAP calls for a ban on the sale and distribution of raw milk and dairy products, including raw cheeses, because they can cause life-threatening infections. While advocates of raw milk products say they offer health benefits, these claims are not backed by scientific evidence. Unpasteurized dairy products can harbor pathogens like listeria, avian flu, and salmonella. This year, an outbreak of E. coli linked to raw milk cheeses resulted in 13 illnesses, including 8 hospitalizations. More than half of the people sickened were children under 5 years of age. 3 people developed severe kidney damage. Maria Godoy, NPR News.
13: And I'm Giles Snyder. This is NPR News.
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18: On election night, November 6th, 1984, Kentucky's newest senator declared victory.
19: After 16 long years in the wilderness, the two-party system is back in Kentucky.
18: Mitch McConnell was the only Republican challenger to beat an incumbent Democrat for a Senate seat in that cycle, a cycle that also saw Ronald Reagan re-elected to the White House, at that point the oldest man ever elected president. Reagan was 73. McConnell was 42 years old, and he ran a savvy campaign against incumbent Democrat Walter D. Huddleston. McConnell hired Roger Ailes, who later went on to create Fox News. Huddleston had a 94% voting record in the Senate. Ailes discarded that fact and instead focused on the few votes Huddleston had missed. And Ailes conjured up an attack ad classic. A Kentucky voter in his overalls with a pack of bloodhounds hot on the missing senator's trail.
20: I was close at Dee's $2,000 speech in Puerto Rico.
21: Me to Dee Huddleston. Thank you very much. Come on.
20: We can't find Dee. Maybe we ought to let him make speeches and switch to Mitch for senator.
18: The nation had its first taste of McConnell, the whatever-it-takes political tactician. He was ambitious, and he was young. Before the Senate, McConnell pulled off a surprise victory in his campaign for Jefferson County Judge Executive in 1977. The then 35-year-old McConnell made that victory speech holding one of his three young children in his arms. A few years later, he gave an interview to WHAS-TV's Angie Humphrey. She reported that the young conservative made no bones about the fact that his youth, his new ideas, and the new people he brought with him were among his greatest assets.
1: A new director at the jail, new people in the police department, and the human services department, too. It's part of the image Mitch McConnell has, an image of the new politician.
2: This may sound terribly corny to some of your viewers, but we really try to do what's right.
18: The man who once took pride in bringing new ideas to office matured into a Senate majority leader who relished killing any new idea that came his way, especially in the Obama administration, when McConnell gleefully called himself the Grim Reaper.
22: I am indeed the Grim Reaper when it comes to the socialist agenda, things that would turn us into a country we've never been.
18: Things like Medicare for All, the Green New Deal, or confirming a Supreme Court nominee in President Obama's final year in office. McConnell put a stop to it all.
22: The issue is who should make the appointment. We're in the middle of a presidential election. You'd have to go back 80 years to find the last time a vacancy created in a presidential election year was confirmed. You'd have to go back to Grover Cleveland.
18: Back in 1984, Mitch McConnell railed against Walter D. Huddleston's 16 years in the Senate as too much one-party rule. But now, it's McConnell who's been in the Senate for 42 years. He is one of the most consequential and polarizing politicians in Senate history. But time spares no one its most reptilian ravages. McConnell is now 84. The last 3 years have not been kind. In March 2023, McConnell fell and severely injured himself. And twice that same summer, McConnell appeared to freeze mid-sentence.
23: This week has been good bipartisan cooperation and a string of
18: This is the July 2023 episode. He froze, eyes vacant, for more than 20 seconds. Senators huddle around McConnell. Wyoming's John Barrasso whispers, "Are you okay?"
24: Okay, Mitch. Anything else you want to say? I'm sure let's go back to your office. Do you want to say anything else to the press?
18: His office later said he had felt lightheaded. The Capitol physician said there was no evidence McConnell had suffered a stroke or seizure. But for a painful half minute, McConnell's mind seemed to have gone. And this summer, the elderly senator's health took a turn for the worse, and he was hospitalized, literally gone. No contact, no press conferences, no update, for months. This is On Point. I'm Meghna Chakrabarty. We're starting a special week-long series, Senior Class, Gerontocracy in America, where we'll explore the political influence and financial wealth controlled by American seniors. Today it's episode one, The Oligarchy. Now, no one should be surprised by the fact that America's national politicians are becoming the elected elderly. We've seen moments like McConnell's freeze before. In fact, McConnell suffered that first freeze on July 26, 2023. The very next day, July 27th, California Democratic Senator Dianne Feinstein needed help casting a simple voice vote in the Senate Appropriations Committee.
25: Clerk will call the roll.
26: Senator Feinstein.
25: You say aye. Pardon me?
26: Aye.
25: Yeah.
18: Feinstein was 90 years old. You heard Senator Patty Murray there whispering to Feinstein, "Just say aye." Feinstein instead rambles into reading a prepared statement.
25: And it funds priorities submitted.
18: Until an aide crouches at her side.
25: Yeah, just say aye. Okay, just aye.
26: Senator, thank you. Senator Durbin.
18: Senator Feinstein died 2 months later. Of course, not every superannuated lawmaker suffers a decline in mental capacity. Iowa Republican Senator Chuck Grassley is 93 now and the Senate's oldest member. And just days ago, he talked openly about the possibility of dying in office.
3: But one of the reasons I'm worried about who's going to be elected governor, I don't plan on dying in office, but if I did, I don't want a Democrat governor choosing my successor.
18: The truth is, America's senators and representatives are far older than the people they represent. From 1960 to 1990, the median age of a member of Congress was 53. Now, it's over 60. Meanwhile, half of all Americans are under the age of 40. In the last House, out of 435 members, just 64 were born in the 1980s. Only one was born in the 1990s. These numbers come from Yale University professor Samuel Moyne, who we'll hear from later. And then there are our aging presidents. Remember when I said that back in 1984, Ronald Reagan was the oldest elected president at 73? Well, Joe Biden.
4: Dealing with everything we have to do with, look, if we finally beat Medicare, I went to the World War II cemetery.
18: And Donald Trump.
5: And 2 months ago, we had 100, I told this story yesterday, we had 111 missiles shot by the Islamic Republic of Japan.
18: Both men beat Reagan. Biden and Trump were 78 when elected, Trump in his second term, and 82 at their term's end. So, what does it matter that America's politicians are getting older and more frail? Surely there's value in the wisdom that can only be earned with the turning of many decades. But there's also evidence that as lawmakers become elderly, their ideas grow stale with them. Going back to Senator Mitch McConnell for a moment, on June 14th of this year, McConnell had his worst health scare yet.
6: This is video obtained by CNN showing a person believed to be McConnell on a stretcher being put into an ambulance. CNN obtained
18: for weeks, cell phone video. His office answered questions about his condition with a roar of silence. Rumors of McConnell's death began spreading. A few members posted on social media that they had 20-minute conversations with McConnell, but that wasn't enough to quell the questions. Even Kentucky's governor, Democrat Andy Beshear, demanded proof of life.
7: And when you've been in a hospital for a month and you've missed all the votes, which is your job, I mean, basically, you're not able to show up for work, you owe your boss, like anybody else out there who works, an explanation of what's been going on and when you'll get back.
18: Last month, a wheelchair-bound McConnell finally returned to the Senate. He spoke briefly with reporters, no cameras allowed.
23: I wasn't sure how many of you would be here today. I'm glad to see you. Time to get back to work.
18: Mitch McConnell was gone from the Senate for 3 months. Throughout that time, he continued receiving his Senate paycheck because Congress members have a paid medical leave benefit. Tens of millions of working Americans do not. Reporter Judd Legum says one of the reasons why is Mitch McConnell. Legum writes the Substack Popular Information, and he went digging through the congressional record and found that between 1985 and 2022, McConnell voted against efforts to expand paid medical leave at least 23 times. Meanwhile, popular support for paid leave has grown dramatically over that same period, and it's bipartisan. In the run-up to the 2024 election, several polls found that more than 75% of respondents supported federally mandated paid medical leave. So, does this mean that the 84-year-old's stiffened political views are out of step with his Kentucky constituents? Robert Stivers is the current president of the Kentucky State Senate, and he's known McConnell for more than 30 years.
9: Now, I was with him literally about this time last week, and we talked for 20 minutes. Was he in a wheelchair? Yes. But just because he's having a problem with his leg doesn't mean he can't function in the Senate.
18: Jesse Green disagrees. He's 27 and the youth chair of the Republican Party in Jessamine County, Kentucky.
10: I hold a frustration as a younger person on politicians who
0: stay in office past when they have the physical and mental capabilities to do so.
18: Green believes Senator McConnell should have stepped down during his long summer hospitalization.
0: The biggest frustration that I had, and a lot of people that I spoke to, especially younger people, is we didn't know what was happening. I mean, he's supposed to be representing us in Washington, and so a lot of people felt that they were kind of being left out of the loop.
18: But if indeed the bony arthritic hands of America's elected gerontocracy refuse to relax their grip on power, and if younger people don't like it, surely there's a simple solution. Robert Stivers thinks so.
9: So I don't think there should be any age test, one way or another, on how old you should be or should not be. Voting constituents will know that, and they will cast their vote accordingly.
18: Episode 1 of our series Senior Class continues in a moment. This is On Point.

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6: Here's your MPB weather forecast. Temperatures going to be cooling off as we get into those evening and overnight plans. Expect it to drop into the upper 50s as we approach the start of our Wednesday morning. Skies will stay clear, making for a beautiful evening to get out and about. Just might need the light jacket, especially the further into the night that you go. Once we get into our Wednesday, we'll be starting off cool in the upper 50s and low 60s across the Magnolia State, but by the afternoon, we'll top out in the upper 80s and low 90s. That's going to continue to be the story for your Thursday and Friday. A rain chance is kicking in by the weekend, so don't let that umbrella get too far. Updates coming your way all throughout this week, and with Mississippi Live and MPB, I'm meteorologist Gabe Maynard.

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1: I recently learned the Japanese word for museum. It's hakubutsukan. Apologies for my pronunciation. As long as I know and remember that word, it stands to reason that that piece of information has to exist physically somewhere. Neuroscientists have a sort of outdated word for this idea, the physical embodiment of a memory. It's called an engram. It's most likely a set of synaptic connections in my brain, a physical thing, but more like a network or a pattern, maybe impossible to isolate. And the only way to transfer it to someone else, as far as I know, is to teach it to them. There's evidence, however, that things that we might call memories or learning don't have to exist as networks in the brain, and that with certain kinds of memories, in certain species, under the right conditions, there's a physical way to transfer learning from one organism to another. If it sounds weird, it kind of is, and even weirder is the story of how we got there. Welcome to the Quanta Podcast, where we explore the frontiers of fundamental science and math. I'm Samir Patel, editor-in-chief of Quanta Magazine. This idea of physically transferable memory got its start in the 1950s and 1960s with the unusual career of one behavioral psychologist and a particular species of worm. In a recent installment of our curiosity-driven column Qualia, science journalist Claire Evans told this story alongside the story of modern researchers who've tried to recreate this work or explore some of the same questions. Claire's with us today to talk about her piece. It's called "Are Memories Transferable or Edible?" Welcome back to the show, Claire.
2: Hi, thanks for having me, Samir.
1: So, Claire, what's the big idea?
2: Well, this is a story about the transfer of memory between one organism and another organism, but also, in a sense, between generations of scientists. So, as you allude to in your introduction, I explore some strange and controversial memory research from the 60s and look at how the underlying idea that it might be possible to transfer a memory from one organism to another directly, how that idea has percolated through literature, through neuroscientific folklore, getting passed down over 60 years, being forgotten and re-remembered in a sense.
1: Now, you and I have talked about memory on this show before. It often matters in these circumstances to be really clear about how we're defining certain things. Like, certain people will define memories as a very brain-based neural phenomenon. But when we're talking about memory and learning in this context, how are we discussing it?
2: Yeah, you're right. I mean, the research in question is on very simple planarian worms. So when we're talking about memory, we're not talking about fond memories of childhood. We're talking about a worm's capacity to associate a neutral stimulus with an involuntary response, like associative learning, which scientists call classical conditioning, made famous by Ivan Pavlov and his salivating dogs. But here we're talking about worms responding to light rather than dogs responding to the sound of a bell.
1: And that idea of engrams that I mentioned in the intro, to what extent is that a real thing?
2: Well, I mean, engram itself is kind of an archaic term. It was coined in the 1900s by a zoologist to simply refer to whatever unknown to him neural substrate was responsible for storing memories. So it's kind of a placeholder term. And both the term engram and the idea that memories might have some physical or chemical correlate have gone in and out of vogue in science over the years. Since the 40s, you know, the thinking about memory has been that it's an intercellular phenomenon, so a consequence of neurons forging connections, making networks during experience that persist beyond that experience. But there has been kind of a groundswell of interest in recent years, which is what this piece is about, in looking at memory at the intracellular level, so within the cell, because it's becoming pretty obvious that both single cells and unicellular creatures have a capacity to remember and learn from experience. So maybe engram as a term and as a concept is coming back into fashion now.
1: So we're going to start this story in the 1950s, I think. And I wonder if you can tell us a little bit about what the understanding of neuroscience, the knowledge of genetics, were like at that point, just so we have a little bit of context.
2: Yeah, I mean, the 50s were a really interesting time for a study of the brain. It was famously a decade of transition between behaviorism, you know, this movement in psychology that focused on observable behaviors and these kind of classical conditioning experiments, and a more, let's say, interdisciplinary approach that looked at neuroscience and ideas from computer science. We call that the cognitive revolution. We were just learning a lot about the brain in the 50s. This idea of synaptic plasticity, that memory and learning might be a consequence of neurons forging these connections, was a new idea and an exciting idea. At the same time, there was a lot of interest in the potential biochemical basis of memory and learning because the DNA helix had just been discovered recently. And so scientists were marveling at how much information was packed into proteins and nucleic acids in DNA. So there were a lot of people who also wondered if memory might also have a physical basis. And that's kind of where James McConnell was operating from, this idea that there could be a chemical physical basis to memories. And in that sense, he was really a product of his time.
3: Okay, so James McConnell, you brought this name up.
2: Yes.
3: Who's James McConnell?
2: Oh man, such an interesting character, such a fun person to write about. He was this behavioral psychologist who had a background in communications and radio. Before he went to grad school, he was a radio announcer. So by all accounts, charismatic, vivacious guy, also very countercultural in fitting with the mood of campus culture in the 60s. He was looking at what was going on in society and hoping to do something similar in science. He saw himself as anti-institutional. He wanted to sacrifice some sacred cows and make science more populist and engaging. He self-published a lot of his research in a satirical journal. So really kind of a product of his time and really unconventional by today's standards as a scientist.
3: Where was he doing his work?
2: At the University of Michigan.
3: Okay, so with the imprimatur of a very significant research institution.
2: Yes, absolutely.
3: Now, you mentioned behavioral psychologist. Can we put that into a little bit of context? Because that's not a title that often comes up in the context of a story in quanta. So what was a behavioral psychologist when James McConnell was doing this?
2: Yeah, it's someone who studies behavior, who looks at observable behavior and its output. So a lot of the kinds of experiments that behavioral psychologists would have been doing in McConnell's time would have been these close studies of stimulus input response, mostly in rats and pigeons and other animals, to see how they respond to different stimuli and how they form associations and memories. It was a very kind of, I suppose, external view of memory, learning, adaptation, just really looking at inputs and outputs rather than what's going on inside the brain.
3: This is where the rat in the maze comes from, is this exact field of research.
2: And quick sidebar, James McConnell also wrote a lot of science fiction stories, and he wrote a really amazing story about a behavioral psychologist being abducted by aliens and the aliens running these same kind of experiments on him. So I think he had some sense of self-awareness as well.
3: That's actually good to know because we're about to get into his work and it's odd. It's interesting. So you mentioned mice, you mentioned Pavlov's dogs. There's a lot of familiar organisms that are used in behavioral research and memory and learning research that we are maybe familiar with. But that's not where McConnell was.
2: I think when he was in grad school, he did all these kind of classical studies, but then he deviated and started working with worms instead when he was finishing his PhD.
3: And you said earlier, planarians, this is a specific kind of worm. Can you introduce us to this species a little bit for people who aren't familiar?
2: Yeah, planarians are flatworms. They vary in size. The planarians we're talking about here are tiny. They're visible to the naked eye, but they're like 0.1 centimeter to 2 centimeters in length. There are much larger land planarians that I really encourage you not to Google because they are awful to see.
3: How much larger are we talking about?
2: Oh, like the size of a human hand.
3: Oh, wow. Okay.
2: Yeah, kind of monstrous. But the little guys are fascinating to scientists because they have a simple brain, which is one of the simplest brains to have the same bilateral symmetry as ours. So it's got kind of two sides. And for two, they're regenerative. So if you cut a planarian worm in half, both halves grow back into a regular worm. If you cut one into 257 pieces, each of those pieces will become a fully normal worm. So you can see why that would be really interesting to a scientist studying memory, because if you can establish that this worm knows something, has learned something, and then you slice it into lots of tiny pieces, and if all those pieces retain that training, that memory, then that says something very interesting about where memory lives in their bodies.
3: I'm assuming there's actually probably a whole field of research around trying to understand the source of planarian regeneration.
2: Yeah, there's a whole field of research around planarians and potential applications in regenerative medicine and understanding of bioelectricity. There's a scientist, Michael Levin at Tufts, who's built his career on planarians and other labs as well.
3: Okay, so you've made the case for why James McConnell, as a slightly unorthodox, even in the early part of his career, I guess, slightly unorthodox behavioral psychologist, would be interested in planarians because they have a very simple nervous system and that they have this other aspect, this regeneration thing that might let you isolate some of the factors that contribute to memory. Mm-hmm. But in order for McConnell to have gone down this road, the first thing he has to do is teach worms something.
2: Yes.
3: So let's run through McConnell's research program that you talk about in the story.
2: So he started doing experiments, memory experiments with planarians in the late 50s while he was getting his PhD. At first, he was honestly just interested in seeing if the worms, which, you know, have a simple brain, have neurons and synapses, could form memories to begin with. And to do that, he ran them through these sort of what were at the time quite standard experiments in behavioral psychology, these classical conditioning experiments. Only he substituted worms for rats, dogs, and pigeons. He would expose the worms to a bright light and then shock them. And when they get shocked, planarians have this involuntary scrunch response. They scrunch up their bodies. And after enough trials, repeated trials, McConnell found that the worms would scrunch their bodies in response to the bright light alone, which indicated that they remembered being shocked and were anticipating that happening again when they saw the bright light. So they made the association between the neutral stimulus, the light, and the scrunch. And that in of itself was significant, that worms can be classically conditioned, that they can learn in the same way that a dog can learn.
3: This is also assuming that planarians have eyes, light sensing organs.
2: Yep.
3: So that bright light is going to affect them in some way.
2: Yep.
3: That they respond to light in other conditions. And that shock, the scrunching, is a very consistent response that they will have to that stimulus, right?
2: Yes.
3: Okay. This is like the bell for dinner time for your dog, or when I shake the leash and my dog comes running to the door, he is conditioned to know that that's his moment.
2: Yeah.
3: Okay. So McConnell was able to teach these worms something.
2: Yeah. That was kind of his first big published paper. But then he started playing around with the cool regenerative capacity of planarians. So he started experimenting to see if the worms that regenerated from a cut-up trained worm would also scrunch their bodies in anticipation to the light. And he found that not only did the regenerated worm that regenerated from the tailless head retain that training, but so did the worm that regenerated from the headless tail, which indicated that some aspect of the memory was stored outside of the head. He kept going and he started cutting up the worms into smaller and smaller pieces. It got into sort of Frankenstein's lab territory. He was cutting the heads of trained worms off and attaching them to decapitated worms. He was grinding up trained worms and injecting them into other worms. And then finally, when he remembered that some kinds of planarians are cannibals, he started feeding ground up trained worms to naive worms. And that is what really made him famous, because the cannibal worms did seem to have, quote unquote, eaten the memory, or eaten the engram, if you will, of the trained worm. And more often than not, they were doing that same scrunch response when they were exposed to light, even though they had just eaten a worm that had gone through that whole experience. So McConnell was very media savvy. Like I said earlier, he was a former radio personality. So he started really promoting this idea, going on the radio, going on television, doing magazine articles, writing op-eds, speaking really broadly about a future where memory transfers will be possible at the human level, where students might be able to eat professor burgers in order to learn without studying. He started calling himself McCannibal. He referred to the worm memory transfers as his Mau Mau hypothesis, which unfortunately was a racist allusion to cannibalism in African tribes. God. And all of this time, he's publishing all these findings himself in his sort of wacky countercultural magazine. So none of that really sat well with his peers. It made him very famous. It earned his lab a lot of funding. He got accelerated tenure at the University of Michigan, but it all kind of went off the rails after a few years.
3: I think we can start to see where it's going to go off the rails before we get there. We've all encountered wacky, irreverent scientists before, but they didn't give themselves nicknames like McCannibal. They certainly didn't go to these lengths to promote their work with phrases like Professor Burgers. Like that, in the context of cannibalism, that means something different than what he initially intended it to.
2: Yeah.
3: And then you're talking about the satirical journal, which I want to hear a little bit more about. But this is beyond, you said he's a product of his time, but even in that period, this is, I have to assume the academic establishment was unhappy with this sort of general approach to promoting one's own work, but also doing it in a way that was so over the top, comical. I mean, how else do we describe it?
2: He was a big fan of humor in science, and he didn't want to take himself too seriously. I think he was very influenced by his students and the kind of mood on campus. They really broke the mold with this guy, you know? He really went with it, and I think ultimately that was a detriment to him. I think in his mind, he thought he was popularizing an important idea. He was making science exciting to young people. He was updating the state-old academy for the revolutionary period in which he was living. He did a lot of grandstanding at scientific associations and conventions, which also didn't earn him any fans. But he did also have a lot of peers and friends. A lot of reputable people wrote for his wacky countercultural journal, too. It just became a little bit confusing, separating the humor from the serious science and drawing a line that would protect the actual idea rather than the popular interpretation of it.
3: Tell me a little bit about this journal.
2: Yeah, the Worm Runner's Digest, which already is an incredible name. It started out because when he published his first papers, he got a lot of interest from school children who were interested in doing similar experiments for high school science fairs. And so he and the students published a 14-page little mimeographed thing about how to train planarian worms, where to get them, and how to take care of them, which he would send out to schools and to anybody who asked. Ultimately, it had a circulation of, I think, 2,500. It was in a lot of libraries. A lot of people read it, and it became kind of the countercultural paper of record in science at its time. It was full of amazing planarian single panel cartoons, many of whom would probably be inscrutable to anyone who doesn't work with these worms closely, but there's lots of like pretty great gags.
3: We've got a few in the story people should check out, and they're pretty in the weeds. Like those are in jokes, and those are the most public friendly we could find. Some of the other ones just make no sense at all.
2: Some of them are baffling. There's a lot of spoof articles, so scientists writing under pseudonyms, fake scientific articles about silly subjects. A lot of like commentary and op-eds that McConnell himself would write. It was really kind of a home to any iconoclastic scientists and their students to contribute to, and ultimately became kind of a cult classic. At a certain point, it got confusing to a lot of the readers, which parts of the journal were serious and which parts weren't. So McConnell ultimately split out the serious papers and published them on the back. So one half would be the comics and the spoofs, and then you'd flip it over upside down and then read the serious stuff, and vice versa, I guess. It's a little bit of an allusion to cutting planarians in half, I think. And the serious half was called the Journal of Behavioral Psychology, and the non-serious half was called the Worm Runner's Digest.
3: I mean, the idea of a purely satirical scientific journal sounds awesome.
2: I know.
3: The wrinkle comes in the fact that this is where he was publishing all of his research in the context of everything he was doing in the public. Yeah. And that just makes for a very difficult cocktail at the end of the day.
2: It wasn't exactly peer reviewed, right? So it was difficult to take his work seriously.
3: But people can send away to scientific supply companies to get planarians delivered. Yeah. I'm assuming that a lot of kids tried to replicate these experiments in science class or in their science fairs. You said that other researchers were, in fact, reading his work and taking it seriously, and presumably that would then lead to more research that was building on this. However, it sounds like that's where we start to run into some problems.
2: Yeah, it's kind of interesting. This is sort of the core mystery of the story for me, is that planarian memory transfer was never really definitively disproven. I mean, there were a lot of studies published in McConnell's time that did replicate his experiments successfully. And like you said, the cannibal worms became a staple of high school science fairs. You know, McConnell made himself available to students, that there's anecdotal evidence that school children were able to do it. But then there were other studies that were more inconclusive or didn't show memory transfer. And some of those studies were a lot more high profile. There was a famous one done by the Nobel Prize winning chemist Melvin Calvin that was inconclusive. And McConnell at the time argued that people who didn't manage to replicate his results just didn't have the right experimental technique, that they just didn't know how to work with the worms. And there was a lot of debate about it at the time, which was never really settled. And so honestly, in the midst of all that kind of controversy and scuttlebutt, a lot of experimentalists just moved on to other organisms. And there were actually a couple of studies published in the mid to late 60s showing memory transfer in rats that later proved to be inconclusive. But by then, everyone was over the whole worm thing. And McConnell's lab closed down in 1971. And he kind of disappeared into obscurity after that. It's only really recently that neuroscientists started thinking seriously again about the questions that he was asking.
3: It wasn't that it was widely disproven. It just got, like, replication was not easy. It didn't work really well. And people, like you said, they moved on to experimental setups in behavior and learning that were just more consistent, easier to execute, that made more sense than this one. But it sort of lingered, this idea of transferable memory.
2: Yeah, but more as a cautionary tale than as anything else. I mean, when I spoke to the scientists who are working in this area now, they were saying that these memory experiments are broadly considered to be kind of an embarrassment. You know, something teachers tell to their students to warn them off of bad science. But it has still kind of lingered in the lore. A lot of neuroscientists have kind of a secret fondness for these experiments, just

0: neuroscientists have kind of a secret fondness for these experiments just because of how strange and interesting they are. And anecdotally, I was told by some researchers that people have tried in the past to replicate McConnell's experiments and just haven't published their results because, again, it's been inconclusive or negative. But it is something that has remained a subject of private fascination for a lot of scientists.
1: Well, you just mentioned scientists who are working in this area now.
0: Yeah.
1: Which means this idea of learning existing somewhere outside of the brain has at least persisted. And there's a group of researchers now who are examining this idea again, afresh, maybe is a way to put it.
0: Yeah.
1: Of can memories be transferred, and even specifically involving planarians. So tell us a little bit about what work is happening now.
0: Yeah, so a big part of my piece is about a cognitive scientist named Sam Gershman at Harvard, who normally studies sort of cellular scale memory. He looks at memory and learning in unicellular creatures to see what kind of intracellular molecular memory phenomena they have and that we might have inherited or might have been preserved in our neurons. But he's one of these scientists who has long been fascinated by McConnell's experiments because an organism that has something that's observable in its behavior, that's regenerative, I mean, that's a really interesting potential model organism for memory research. Even though this stuff has been discounted for the last generation and change, he's someone who's seen a lot of interesting memory phenomena in very simple creatures. So he was a bit more open to the idea that McConnell could have been onto something. So he tried very valiantly to try to reproduce these experiments using all the original protocol. He went to such extents. It was such a saga. I talked to him off and on for over almost a year. And every time I talked to him, there was some new wrinkle. It was like, oh, well, this strain of planarian didn't work. But don't worry, I've sent my research assistant to Michigan to fish out wild planarians from bodies of water that McConnell would have had access to back in the 60s. So we're definitely going to get it now. Oh, that one didn't work either. We're going to go get planarians from the Charles River. We're going to get planarians from Eugene. At one point, they even actually connected with McConnell's old lab assistants who were in their 90s. And who live in Oregon, and went and talked to them for days about what they remembered about these experiments. They scanned every back issue of the Wormrunner's Digest, looking for clues as to, you know, what they were doing wrong, and they just never managed to make it happen. They didn't even get to the memory transfer part of McConnell's work. They couldn't get the worms to classically condition to begin with. So they recently reported their negative results. And they're pretty certain about it, that whatever was going on in the 60s, it's not happening now. The planarians are uneducable. It's kind of a sad story, but it's not the end of the story because there is actually a lot of interesting memory transfer research happening in other worm species and other organisms. So it may be that McConnell had the right idea, but he just had the wrong species.
1: Let's track this back a little bit because you mentioned going all over to source planarians.
0: Mm-hmm.
1: In Gershman's initial experiments, he's not able to get the planarians to learn, and they wouldn't learn, meaning the experiment that you described earlier with the shock and the light and the scrunch just wasn't happening?
0: Yeah, I mean, the only thing that was really different in terms of what he was doing was that back in McConnell's day, all the scoring was done manually. So they would have two lab assistants with a clipboard looking to see if and when the worm scrunched its body or did something else. Ultimately, planarians are kind of ambiguous creatures. They're sort of a Rorschach test because their bodies are very fluid and weird, and there's a lot of movements that they make that could be misinterpreted for a scrunch, for example. So they added a machine learning pipeline to their study. You know, they really like documented everything very clearly, and they cross-referenced it with the manual scoring, and there was no indication that anything was really happening in terms of classical conditioning as much as they wanted it to. I mean, they really wanted it to. So that's saying something. But there's no way to really compare it with the stuff from McConnell's period because there's no footage of what the worms were doing in the 60s. All we have is the human scoring.
1: The suggestion here would be a little bit of scientific wishful thinking.
0: Possibly.
1: Taking place in the 60s. They're seeing a response and they're marking it as a scrunch or something like that. But under modern scrutiny, it's just not holding up. Is the idea that we're never going to be able to use the amazing regenerative capacity of these worms to study memory?
0: Yeah, I mean, at least not in this context, not in this sort of classical conditioning framework. There actually has been other research done on planarian memory and learning. There was a paper published in 2013 by Michael Levin's lab at Tufts that did show planarian learning in a totally different context. I mean, not this cut and dry classical conditioning of McConnell's experiments, but a more subtle environmental familiarization that persisted over some weeks. So it's not totally the end of the road, and there are plenty of other things we can study with planarians and take advantage of this regenerative capacity. But when it comes to this sort of clear classical conditioning, There's lots of different theories. I mean, one, of course, like you say, is that

0: McConnell maybe didn't get the worms to learn either, and that he and his assistants just subconsciously, subjectively scored their responses in favor of a more exciting result. Another theory that is not 100% discountable is that the worms themselves stopped being able to learn in the intervening years, that there was some genetic drift or some pollution or something, and they just don't have the capacity anymore. I mean, Gershman doesn't believe that, but there was some discussion of that.
1: At least they entertained the idea that we just might have lived at this one moment when millions of years of Flannerian history like just changed, and they all changed somehow.
0: Yeah. And then, of course, the other idea is that potentially Gershman, you know, like all the people who tried and failed to reproduce McConnell's work in the 60s, did something wrong, too. We don't know for sure. I mean, he certainly went above and beyond, so I don't think that's necessarily the possibility, but it should be considered, I suppose, as well.
1: Right. So if that line of research doesn't appear to have a great future, you've mentioned other worms. What worms are we talking about in that context?
0: Yeah, memory transfer research is back. Maybe not in planarians, but in C. elegans worms, which are microscopic nematodes. They're a staple model organism in biology labs. They've been shown to have associative learning, and there's been some really interesting research coming out of Princeton and Colleen Murphy's lab that shows that C. elegans worms, naive C. elegans worms, can pick up a learned aversion to a certain bacterial pathogen by eating or even swimming around in a kind of puree of other worms who have learned the hard way. They identified a segment of genetic material, a retrotransposon, that appears to carry that memory. There's been some work in India showing that C. elegans worms release these little like lipid particles that contain genetic information into their environment, which other worms can absorb and learn from. So it's promising with C. elegans worms. And they're certainly like a much more established model organism and a lot more tractable and easy to work with, a lot more legible than the kind of fluid and goopy planarians. And then there's been some really interesting work out of UCLA and David Glansman's lab in transferring sensitizations, so like a learned response to a stimulus, in this case being poked, between two sea slugs. So book's not closed on memory transfer. If anything, it's just opening.
1: Yeah, reopening.
0: Yeah.
1: In general, what is Gershman's team moving on to? Or are they still working with planarians?
0: I mean, I think if I told him, hey, there's a hot new lead on this planarian research, I think he would take it. I mean, he's really like, he wants it to happen and he's a real dreamer, but bless his heart, he's given up on the planarians for now. He's moved on to C. elegans worms like everybody else. And I think that will probably be a lot more fruitful for his lab.
1: Well, this has been a great conversation. I love the story. It was just the perfect kind of unhinged, but with this undercurrent of science rediscovering this and then getting eventually to the kind of stuff that we at Quanta love to talk about, which is, you know, molecular genetics. So it was a great piece. I think everyone should check it out, if for no other reason than to see what a planarian researcher in the 1960s thought was funny. Just like, I don't think it's funny to us now. Maybe Gershman and his colleagues have a different take on it, but I encourage everyone to go see your story. Thanks for coming on the show.
0: No, thanks for having me.
1: Before we let you go, we always like to ask our guests for a recommendation. So what's exciting your imagination this week?
0: I mean, honestly, my recommendation is to spend some time with the Worm Runner's Digest, because there was an anthology of material that was made in the 60s called The Worm Returns. It's on the Internet Archive for free. It's just a really fun afternoon read. It's full of all these crazy worm cartoons and spoof articles and commentary. And if you're interested in this period of scientific history, the culture of it, I really advise you to spend some time with it. It's a lot of fun.
1: Yeah, great historical document. Also on Quanta this week, you can read a story about the crazy forces that arise when cells divide and a visual tour of our capital S science attempts to trap the elusive ghostly neutrino. We talked a little bit about what a great communicator James McConnell was, so let's hear from him. We're going to leave you today with a clip from a 1966 lecture series. His talk is called Cannibals, Chemicals, and Memory. This comes to us from the Drs. Nicholas and Dorothy Cummings Center for the History of Psychology at the University of Akron.
2: And if nothing else, you're going to learn a great deal about the informal history of science. I hope you'll listen to that, because textbooks like to pretend that scientists are completely objective, that we're men in white coats who hear no evil and see no evil and certainly do no evil. And the truth of the matter is, of course, that we're as human as the next person. We all make dreadful mistakes. We are biased against certain things that occur to us, both in our laboratories and outside of our laboratories. And these biases and these bits of humanity are an integral part of science. Anyone who doesn't understand this misunderstands science entirely.
1: If you've been enjoying the Quanta podcast, please take a moment to rate the show and leave a review. 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I'm Quanta's editor-in-chief, Samir Patel. 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The production team is Ali Budner, Deborah J. Balthazar, Genevieve Sponsler, and Tommy Bazarian. 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
3: We're in the Mission District on a beautiful Monday afternoon, waiting for someone to answer our repeated knocks.
4: They pulled the dog away. The dog would constantly be barking.
5: Oh, someone's here.
3: The voices you're hearing belong to Deputies Joe Criddle and Diego Perez. Today, we're driving around the city, visiting people who have been served an eviction notice.
6: Is there mom or dad home?
3: A little boy eventually answers the door, and the two deputies go in while I wait outside. They're in there for at least half an hour. Before I go on, I should note that I wasn't allowed to speak with any of the people getting evicted or reveal where they live. When the deputies get back in the car, both of them look grim.
7: Her son actually answered the door. She was too sick to get out of bed, so that's why they invited us in. She's basically 34 years old. She was in the hospital when the whole...
3: Deputy Perez says the woman is frequently in and out of the hospital, and so she had asked someone else to deliver her rent checks. Instead, it sounds like that person cashed a couple of the checks himself. By the time she figured out what was going on, it was too late. Building management had already started the eviction process.
8: It's pretty bad. The house was immaculate. It was really clean. She looked well taken care of. This is just one of those things that she has no control over.
3: Best case scenario, the judge will throw out the case and this woman will pay the rent she owes. But she doesn't have a whole lot of time. See, the eviction assistance unit only gets cases after a judge has signed an order for eviction. And once the judge signs an order, the evictee only has 1 week to find somewhere else to go.
8: We always get the case late because we get it, if we're lucky, 7 days before the eviction.
3: Deputy Criddle has been walking into situations just like this one for 10 years. He's a tall, middle-aged African-American man with a solid build and friendly. He's constantly smiling and making jokes, so it's easy to feel comfortable around him. While he didn't choose the role, it was assigned to him, Deputy Criddle loves his job, and he thinks he's good at it.
8: Well, I want to say all deputies have a certain amount of skills. That's part of being a deputy. But to be in eviction assistance, it takes a little bit more than the average deputy. You have to really know how to communicate with people. You have to be familiar with the area. You just have to be able to talk to people.
3: There are a lot of you have to's on that list, but it seems like it's particularly important to know what resources are available for evictees here in the Bay Area. And that takes a while to figure out. Deputy Perez explains.
7: Every person you deal with is kind of like a puzzle piece, right? You have to figure out, okay, what underlying issues do they have? Are they being, you know, evicted for what reason? Are they being evicted because they're a nuisance? Or is it basically they lost their job and now they can't make the payment anymore, you know? So once you start referring knowing what agencies do what and where you can send people, where you can refer people to. Once you figure all that out, it's time for you to go.
3: When he says it's time for you to go, Deputy Perez means he'll be rotated out of the position. That's because he's only assigned to be in the unit part-time and for just a year. Maybe that's why he's a bit more serious than his partner. He has that classic cop buzz cut and takes a more formal approach to his job. Deputy Perez has about 5 months left, and Deputy Criddle is not happy about it. He thinks that there should be a minimum of 2 people doing this job full-time. Today, that's not the only thing he's unhappy about.
5: Do you think you have enough resources to do your job super well? You are shaking your head. No.
8: Absolutely not. I mean, first of all, we don't even have an appropriate vehicle. I mean, it's really tough for us to drive around in whatever kind of vehicle we can get our hands on.
3: Today, we're driving around in a squad car because their usual van broke down, and not for the first time. The squad car is unmarked, but Deputy Criddle says it still draws unwanted attention.
8: It's potentially very dangerous because when you do eviction assistance, you're there all alone. So you're going into, just think about the shadiest, darkest, dingiest, dirtiest, nasty places. You go in all by yourself. But if we go in a van or an SUV with no markings or anything on it, they don't really know who we are. You know, they think we sell insurance or, you know, something like that, or we're some kind of investigators. They don't necessarily see us as police or sheriff's department.
3: So these are cops who don't want to be seen as cops, and they help a wide variety of people. But Deputy Criddle says some need more assistance than others.
8: There are priorities that we have on our list, and the priorities would include, but are not limited to, seniors, people with children, assaulted people, people who have language barriers, medical problems, mental problems, or foreclosure-related evictions.
3: Now, just to clarify, the eviction assistance unit can neither prevent evictions from happening nor make them happen. Their only job is to connect people with organizations or programs that could help them find a place to go.
8: Even the person that's in the worst situation imaginable, when we leave, they tell us thank you because they've had that shoulder to cry on. They've gotten some ideas from us on what they can do to help them relocate. It's just a variety of things that happen in a normal interview that you just couldn't imagine.
3: Some of the hardest things that have happened to him are difficult to imagine.
8: We've had a couple of suicides. We've had one senior person that we actually didn't get a chance to see, and she actually set herself on fire. We've had a couple of child takeaways where we actually physically has to take the small child out of their parents' arms to give it to the other parent. So, I mean, pick one. I mean, there's some tough ones, you know, and you got to be kind of like an android. I mean, you know, you can't really show any emotion or anything like that, but it's kind of hard to do sometimes.
9: Just pulling on heartstrings left and right.
3: Our next stop is a small house in the Bayview. The house belongs to a 74-year-old woman who's losing her home because of multiple foreclosures. The deputy spoke to her son, who lives in the East Bay. He told them that his mom has lived in the house for 43 years, and she didn't really understand what was happening. By the time she told anybody about what was going on, the house had already been sold.
7: And it's just really rough because they're losing the house that he grew up in, and it's mom's house, you know. Obviously, they don't want to give her a loan modification because the house is worth X amount of dollars.
3: Both deputies recognize that they get the better end of these conversations, and the tables could easily be turned.
7: We've had many co-workers that have went through the same process, you know, and it's just, you never know when you can get hurt, never return back to work, and the amount of money you were counting on no longer is the same amount, and now you can't make the payment, and then you become just like one of the other people that we're, paying visits to today.
3: Whether assisting coworkers or strangers, there are a lot of tough moments in this job. They say the best way to get through the rough spots is to talk it out. And to best help people getting evicted, they have to listen. In San Francisco, I'm Nina Gensler-Depps for Cross Currents. PRX.
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0: Well, that's how they do it.
10: That's how they do it.

0: Hi folks, this is Ray, the source of all black knowledge. I want you to know how much I appreciate your kind reviews, patience, and a desire for new full episodes of the podcast. And I hope that you continue to remain as enthusiastic to hear new stories as I am to bring them to you. So while we wait, let me satiate your appetite with a little something to calm that rumble in your belly and decrease that buildup of pressure with this mini episode of What's Ray Saying? I don't often see other black people out here in the mountains of rural North Carolina where I live. So with that in mind, one day I'm driving down the road, a country road that's off a country road that's one way in and one way out, when I see a group of five or six black women dressed in red tracksuits walking just off the side of the road. And I put on brakes and I back up because I need to find out what's going on. So I stop. And they approach, smiling confidently, and introduce themselves as proud members of Delta Sigma Theta Sorority, an organization of college-educated women committed to the constructive development of its members and to public service with a primary focus on the black community, just out on a walk. And I know instantly, it's not right. Something is wrong in the universe. Was there a black meeting I didn't hear about? Or are these sisters just lost? Early voluntary social organizations were fundamental in building networks and connections between black Americans, especially among socioeconomic peer groups. Created in the face of systemic racism and exclusion from mainstream institutions, black communities form their own organizations to provide mutual aid, social support, and economic assistance to its members. Churches and fraternal organizations were central to the growth of these black associations. In their founding, black fraternities and sororities were created based on existing structures, but with added cultural flair, with calls, hand signs, and step shows. Though social in nature, many black fraternal organizations were formed with an emphasis on public service and civil rights. All right, Lynn, so we'll just get started. Just tell me about your sorority, when you joined, what is its name, etc.
1: I am a member of Delta Sigma Theta Sorority Incorporated. I joined in 2014 through the Hickory Alumni Chapter in Hickory, North Carolina. For our sororities, we're named after the cities to where they're founded, if they're not collegiate chapters. After I joined the Hickory Alumni Chapter, I became primary advisor for the Rho Theta Chapter here at Appalachian State University. So I advise the chapter now. We have four members. Very active, very busy girls, very beautiful girls. So they stay busy, and I try to keep the boys away from them. That's my job.
0: I love it. Let me tell you about the story I got, right? So you know the environment that we live in. It's not a lot of black people here. So I live out in Ball Branch. Mm-hmm. I live out in Ball Branch. Meat Camp. Ball Branch is the name of the road, so I live out in Meat Camp. And just what would you have to say about Meat Camp? If somebody asks you, who lives in Meat Camp?
1: White people. Only white people.
0: That's right.
1: I think, honestly, y'all are the only family of color that I know that has ever lived in Meat Camp. I could be wrong, but I don't remember anybody else living out there.
0: Yeah, people have told me that's the case, you know. So, like, every black person that's on that road is related to me.
1: That's right. That's right.
0: So, I'm driving down the road, you know, one day, and I have to slam on brakes. I think I see, like, five or six black women wearing red, and I'm going like, who are they? I back right back up and say, I know every black person in this county. I said, who are you? And they tried to mess with me a little bit. They said, like, oh, you just don't know us. We live over here. We live over there. I said, no, you don't. There is no damn way you live anywhere near here. And they go, how you know? I go, because I know. Mm-hmm. I know all the black people. We know each other. And that, I took their picture, and that was the last I saw of them. It's almost like no one would believe this had ever happened. So You know the rest of the story.
1: The rest of the story is that was a homecoming weekend. And the founding members of the Rho Theta chapter at Appalachian State University rented an Airbnb in Meat Camp. So as a part of their sisterhood activities, they go for a hike or a walk. So you met, was it five or six of them?
0: Yeah, it was about five or six of them.
1: You met five or six of the founding members of the Rho Theta chapter of Delta Sigma Theta Sorority, Incorporated. And they're alumni of App State and very, very accomplished women. And they came back to homecoming and said, hey, we met some guy named Ray. I said, where are y'all staying? Meat Camp. I said, Christian. They were like, he said that every black person knows every black person. We went to school up here. I was like, right. And they were like, oh, yeah. So they enjoyed meeting you and loved picking at you. And I told him, I said, well, it's a small community. I said, because his wife is a Zeta. So, you know, that whole sisterhood, that brotherhood, it extends. So they were like, yeah, we figured. Yeah.
0: Well, I tell you, I don't can't remember if I said this or not to them. I might have, but I was thinking to myself, who the hell the idea was for you to come up this road? They said, oh, it's a nice road. It's not. I said, do you know who lives up this road? Do you have any idea what a rarity it would be to see a black person? And the rumors and the stereotypes about this place. You don't just walk here. Whose idea was it?
1: Okay, so I don't even have to tell you because you know, you've been here on this campus, how much of a bubble they are here on this campus and in this community. Most of our students assume that the entirety of Watauga County is just like, boom, they can go where they want to. They don't have to worry about anything. They don't have to worry about anybody doing anything to them. So in their minds, they didn't, I mean, they knew they were pretty isolated, but they didn't think, you know, they thought it was okay just for them to walk down the street in the middle of Meat Camp. They don't know the history. So, yeah. And for me, it's kind of hard because I want to instill in the girls the history, but then again, to a degree, I want them to have their own experiences too. I want them to walk on the street and see the rays or to see the opposite of rain. You know, I want them to experience the county so that they experience life too while they're up here.
0: Yeah, I hope they understood the rarity of them seeing me, and it wasn't like, oh, there's just another black guy driving down the road.
1: I don't think they did.
0: Okay, I was stunned to see them.
1: I don't think they did because, like I said, the students here are in a bubble. They think everything is like what they experience daily. And you know, they're from the city, so they don't know.
0: You make the point that it is a bubble.
1: Yes.
0: If you in proximity to the university, you might have the impression of a great deal of diversity, and just, I don't want to say, a lot of people that are very progressive.
1: Yes. Yes.
0: But within about a few miles, not a few miles, a mile outside of town itself.
1: Yeah. Yeah.
0: Now, the place they were walking in Meat Camp where I live, there are nothing but Trump signs.
1: That's right.
0: All throughout that community.
1: Still now?
0: Yeah, yeah, yeah. Oh, wow. To put that in some context for you.
1: Were they up then? No.
0: No, they weren't up then. Okay. I just trying to make, I think we might have had a Confederate flag, though, that was flying back then. Because here's the thing. I'm thinking to myself, I must know you. You must be looking for me. That's what I was thinking. You were relatives of mine or something like that. Who are you?
1: Who sent you out here?
0: Yeah, right? What are you doing? This many of y'all?
1: Yeah.
0: And they probably thought, oh, this guy's crazy. You know?
1: They love picking with you, though. Yeah.
0: Oh, man. It was good. Well, that's pretty much the story.
1: Yeah.
0: Thank you.
1: That is cool. Anytime. I enjoy it.
0: All right. Thanks. Well, I guess you meet people where they are. And in my case, I'm at the largest collection of black women probably ever assembled in this hollow on the road. Love you, sisters.

0: This is Bird Note. Ornithologist and poet J. Drew Lanham often writes about his experience as a black man in the outdoors, both the joy of being in nature and the racism he faces in the field. Sometimes that's led him to bird in places that others might overlook. And one time, looking for sparrows inspired a poem celebrating these little brown birds.
1: Sparrow envy. Were I the sparrow, brown-backed, skittish, and small, I would find haven in thorniest thickets, search far and wide for fields lain fallow, treasure the unkempt, worship the unmown, covet the weed-strewn row. I would slink between sedges, chip unseen from brambles, skulk deep within hedges, and desire the ditches grown wild. I would find great joy in the mist-sodden morning, sing humble pleas from the highest weeds, and plead for the gray days to stay.
0: 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I'm Mark Bramhill.
2: There's a scene in the television series Fringe, it's the last episode of the first season, where a portal opens to an alternate universe and one of the characters slips through.
3: You're saying that William Bell disappeared into a different universe, like Dorothy going to Oz?
4: Well, Walter calls it an alternate reality. Do you understand?
3: Not remotely. You're saying that William Bell is not on this planet?
5: No, he is, just another version of this planet.
2: Sounds like the work of science fiction, right? But according to the Many Worlds interpretation of quantum physics, there are actually an infinite number of universes all around us, with infinite possibilities.
6: Odd as it may seem, it's a solution to a problem.
2: Chad Orzel is a professor at Union College in Schenectady, New York, and the author of How to Teach Physics to Your Dog. He says the rules of quantum physics allow us to predict what will happen in the future.
6: What those rules say is that objects can be in more than one place at the same time, for example. And the reason we don't see an electron being in more than one place at the same time is that it continues to be in multiple places, but the universe sort of splits. We effectively have a universe in which the electron is here and we see it here, and a universe in which the electron is there and we see it there.
2: This is great material for screenwriters.
7: Space, a final frontier.
2: In this episode from the original Star Trek series, an ion storm causes Captain Kirk and his crew to switch places with their doubles in a parallel universe. Only their doubles are evil. Captain Kirk realizes this when a bearded alternate version of Mr. Spock tortures a subordinate.
8: Mr. Kyle, you were instructed to compensate during the ion storm.
9: But I tried, Mr. Spock,
8: with the equipment cannot be tolerated.
9: But Mr. Spock,
8: your
9: I tried.
8: Ionizer.
9: No, Mr. Spock!
8: Your agonizer, please.
9: No, Mr. Spock!
6: The interesting thing about that is, if you take this sort of theory seriously, there has to be that kind of universe out there. There has to be a universe out there where everything is the opposite of what we have here.
2: And that raises the question, how close are we to our alternate selves?
6: The Star Trek treatment of it is ultimately a little bit silly, but as an idea, that's something interesting that's out there, that if you're kind to animals, you nevertheless know that there should be some universe out there in which you regularly kick puppies.
2: While shows like Fringe and Star Trek raise interesting ideas, the scientific implausibility of colliding universes bothers Orzel.
6: That's a failing in shows like Fringe, is that the world in the other universe is really radically different. And yet, you have the alternate versions of the characters from our universe have the same jobs, and their parents are the same people, and they live in the same unrealistic New York City, two large apartments.
2: One small change in the past would lead to bigger and bigger consequences. The best example of this idea, according to Orzel, doesn't come from science fiction. It comes from the 1946 Christmas classic, It's a Wonderful Life.
10: I suppose it'd been better if I'd never been born at all.
11: You got your wish. You've never been born. You don't exist.
6: They work out in detail the effects of changing one thing in the past. And you know, it's not treated as a parallel universe that exists. It's just something that's shown to one of the characters.
11: Your brother, Harry Bailey, broke through the ice and was drowned at the age of 9.
12: That's a lie. Harry Bailey went to war. He got the Congressional Medal of Honor. He saved the lives of every man on that transport.
11: Every man on that transport died. Harry wasn't there to save them because you weren't there to save Harry.
2: In the film, we see that one man's existence impacts everything from the name of the town to the death of a brother. And even though it's total fantasy, it might just be realistic.
11: You see, George, you really had a wonderful life.
2: For Philosophy Talk, I'm Caitlin Esch.
13: Viktor Oskar. 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Viktor Oskar. Viktor Oskar. Victor Oskar. Victor Oskar.

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2: Here's your MPB weather forecast. Temperatures going to be cooling off as we get into those evening and overnight plans. Expect it to drop into the upper 50s as we approach the start of our Wednesday morning. Skies will stay clear, making for a beautiful evening to get out and about. Just might need the light jacket, especially the further into the night that you go. Once we get into our Wednesday, we'll be starting off cool in the upper 50s and low 60s across the Magnolia State, but by the afternoon, we'll top out in the upper 80s and low 90s. That's going to continue to be the story for your Thursday and Friday. A rain chance is kicking in by the weekend, so don't let that umbrella get too far. Updates coming your way all throughout this week. And with Mississippi Live and MPB, I'm meteorologist Gabe Mayer.
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0: It's spring in the Northern Hemisphere, at least, so it feels like the perfect time to talk about ice, since it's more likely to be cooling our drinks than ruining our commutes for a while. For all its familiarity, ice is a really odd substance. It floats, for one, because it's less dense than its liquid form. It's not the only substance that does that, but there aren't very many. We're not entirely sure why it's slippery, which was the subject of a Quanta story not long ago, and it comes in a bewildering array of forms, crystalline phases, they're called. It's fascinating that we have this compound that covers most of the Earth, infuses our atmosphere, makes life possible, and we're still learning new things about it. Welcome to the Quanta Podcast, where we explore the frontiers of fundamental science and math. I'm Samir Patel, editor-in-chief of Quanta Magazine. At the turn of the 20th century, there were 12 known phases of ice. We are now, thanks to recently reported findings, getting close to double that, with some wrinkles added to the forms we already knew about. We reported on the most recent burst of new findings in this area in a recent story called Physicists Discover the Most Complex Forms of Ice Yet by the latest addition to Quanta's staff, math writer Shalma Wegsman, and she's here to talk us through it. Welcome to the show, Shalma.
1: Hi, thank you.
0: So Shalma, what's the big idea?
1: The big idea is that we've been studying all the different forms of ice for over a century, and we keep finding new kinds of ice, and they keep getting weirder, and all the simulations and theories suggest that we're going to keep finding more for as long as we look.
0: Obviously, we're going to get into this idea of what constitutes a form of ice and what's weird about ice, but to get us there, I think we need a little water 101. Let's just talk about the actual structure of water and how that contributes to what ice is.
1: Ice is just water in its solid form. So water is H2O. It's an oxygen and two hydrogens attached to it. And you might remember from chemistry class that this is a bent molecule. So rather than the hydrogen sticking out straight in a line, they stick out at a very specific angle.
0: Little Mickey Mouse looking molecule.
1: Yeah. If you orient it that way, the hydrogens are the two little ears and the oxygen's the bigger head. And the reason for this bent shape is that aside from the two hydrogens you have, the oxygen also has a few other unbonded electrons, and they stick out on the other end, and they kind of are invisible in this little picture of the H2O molecule that we're used to looking at. But all of these different electrons, both the ones that are bonded to the hydrogen and the extra ones, they all repel each other electrically, and so they force each other to spread out in this very specific angular way. So when you have a bunch of water molecules and you cool them down, they will orient each other so that the free electrons are attracted to the hydrogen of the other H2O molecules, and they'll form a repeating structure. So the fact that ice is a crystal means that if you look at it microscopically and you look at all the molecules, it's in some repeating structure.
0: Let's talk first about the ice that's in a glass, the ice that we're constantly in contact with. What is the structure of that ice? And what do we call that phase?
1: So now we call this ice one, right? Or ice one H specifically. H stands for hexagonal. Okay. So if you look at the structure of the ice in your ice cube or the ice that's, you know, in a glacier or something that you see anywhere on Earth, you'll see this hexagonal structure. So it's a hexagon, and at each corner is a different H2O molecule. And
0: right, they're so oriented. Very regular, familiar looking kind of crystal structure. Is all the ice on Earth ice 1H?
1: Yeah, so all of the ice that we find on Earth's surface and glaciers and our freezers, you know, when lakes freeze over, that's all ice 1H. There is also ice 1C, which stands for cubic. This is really rare. It only really happens in the upper atmosphere or the contrails of planes, and it's when the ice freezes at an even colder temperature and it doesn't last very long.
0: Okay. We're talking about a molecule that has a lot of little things going on, simple though it is, and this idea that what we're looking for is a structure of how those pieces will bond and snap together.
1: Yeah.
0: When we talk about different forms, crystalline phases of ice, like what are we talking about exactly?
1: So we're talking about different ways that the H2O molecules bond together. So in ice one, whether it be the cubic or the hexagonal, each H2O is bonded to four others. But you can imagine, if you think of this hexagon shape, that this leaves a lot of space in between the different H2O molecules. Mm-hmm. And if you were to put the water or ice under pressure, some of it will kind of fill in those gaps and they'll bond in different ways to become even more dense. And so you can get all these other forms of crystal structures when you put ice under pressure.
0: Right. Okay. So pressure, is that the primary means by which, I guess, scientists now are trying to determine other crystalline structures of ice?
1: Yeah. You're used to making ice in your freezer by lowering the temperature, right? But you can also imagine that if you put water under enough pressure, it'll also be forced into a solid structure.
0: Regardless of the temperature.
1: And it turns out that different temperatures and different pressures, the combination of the two will lead to different structures.
0: Yeah, the ice phase diagram is like temperature versus pressure.
1: Exactly.
0: Now, this being quanta, we don't always need like a why are we interested in this? Because it's fundamental science. It's the joy of discovery, right? But why are scientists continuing to probe all the different ways that they can make ice?
1: I mean, one thing is just it's water, right? It's one of the most abundant things on the planet.
0: About it's helpful in general.
1: Yeah, we want to know as much as we can about it. But there's kind of two other motivations that come into play here. One comes from planetary science. So a lot of these phases of ice, the more strange ones that we're talking about, they wouldn't exist on Earth because you need these extreme pressures. And like when you get to those pressures inside the Earth, you kind of stop finding water there. But elsewhere in the solar system, like in icy planets like Uranus and Neptune, or in the moons of Saturn and Jupiter, some of them are ice moons that consist of ice all the way down, right? And so these planets and moons might have ice in very strange forms that we're not used to here. And if we ever want to, you know, send a probe there and be able to model what we're seeing, we got to know what the forms of ice will look like. So that's one thing. And also some of these strange forms of ice might be responsible for these icy planets still being able to have magnetic fields or something. So in 2019, there was the discovery of this kind of ice that can conduct electricity. And there's an idea that perhaps this is why some of these ice planets can still have a magnetic field, which is weird. So that's one motivation. And the other one comes more from the crystal side of it. So seeing ice as a crystal, there's a whole field that's interested in understanding how crystals change form, like crystal morphology. And this is relevant in a few places, but especially in pharmaceuticals. A lot of our drugs are crystals, and some of them need to have a very specific form or structure to behave in the body in the way that we want. And, you know, there's apparently a problem. This came up in my reporting and it was kind of interesting. Like if you have a factory that is made to produce some drug in some very specific form, you really don't want someone coming in and like dropping something into the batch or like who knows what and like accidentally changing the form and then finding a whole new structure and then you can't go back to the original structure. Like you really want to understand how these phases change and move from one to the other and what conditions make that possible.
0: This is a great route to understanding how crystals form and what different crystal formations you can get and how you would produce them. Okay, so I want to get into some of the practicalities of making different forms of ice, but I wonder, I mentioned the phase diagram. We talked about ice one and having a couple of different letters associated with it. I wonder if we can just do a little bit of a tour of different forms of ice. You mentioned there's one that conducts electricity, which, you know, obviously liquid water does, but ice 1H doesn't, right? Or at least doesn't do it well at all. But which phase conducts electricity?
1: Yeah, so they call it super ionic ice. It's also ice 18. They earn the numbers whenever they're discovered. So the numbers represent the order of discovery, not any relationship between the different kinds of ice.
0: So 18 is recent, right?
1: Yeah, that one was seen for the first time in either 2018 or 2019, I think. We reported on it in 2019.
0: Right.
1: And one of the more recent ones that we reported on in this story this year is plastic ice 7. So it doesn't sound like 18, and it's what happens when you start with ice 7, which is this highly pressurized ice, and then you heat it up. And then at some point, you heat it up so much that all the molecules start spinning really fast.
0: This is so weird.
1: Yeah, it's kind of weird.
0: Yeah.
1: So like the structure is still in place, so it's still ice 7, but now it's spinning a lot, and this makes it a little elastic, like a little bendy.
0: Okay.
1: And they think that this is kind of a precursor to this superionic ice 18, in which case you heat it up even more and the hydrogens, the protons, actually, rather than just rapidly rotating, they fully break off apart from the oxygens. And hydrogen is really just protons, by the way.
0: Yeah.
1: And so those start flowing, and that's what allows it to conduct electricity.
0: That's interesting. Okay, yeah. So we have 18. We talked about plastic ice 7.
1: Yeah.
0: When we're talking about high pressure and high temperature, mm-hmm. how... This is always all relative, right? Because we talk about,
1: yeah.
0: you know, when you say cold fusion, you mean room temperature fusion, not hot fusion, right? Mm-hmm. What is our relative frame of reference here? What is the pressure and temperature we're talking about for ice 7, for example?
1: Well, I think it depends because we don't actually know exactly where, like we have this picture of water's phase diagram. We're still working out the details of like where exactly ice phase changes from one to the other. So I can't give you like a precise temperature that A7 changes the plastic I7, but it's around like 500 degrees Celsius.
0: Okay, so
1: like
0: really hot.
1: Really hot. Yeah.
0: Extremely
1: yeah.
0: hot ice that's a little bendy.
1: Yes.
0: Is plastic ice 7.
1: It's plastic I7.
0: Okay.
1: Yeah.
0: Okay. Are there any other phases of ice that are worth us pausing on for a second?
1: Yeah. So, I mean, part of why there are so many and we keep finding more is that there are some phases of ice like ice 7, which are kind of the most stable form of ice at those extreme pressures. But you can also get what are called metastable states, which are very fleeting kinds of ice. So for a very brief moment, like a fraction of a second, ice will like click into some bizarre structure and then... click away and like, you know, like...
0: Thank you for the sound effect. This is audio, right? Well
1: exactly.
0: done.
1: So ice 4 is an example of this where apparently researchers gave it a nickname, Will-o'-the-Wisp, which is, I guess, from folk tales, like a light that sailors will see on the water or something, just to capture how mysterious it is because they saw it this one time. I don't remember what year, but...
0: early. It's 4.
1: Early on. It was number 4. And... then they had trouble ever finding it again. So that's why.
0: Are we sure it exists?
1: We're sure it exists because okay, now yeah. One of the recent results, the people who discovered ice 22,
0: which we're going to get to,
1: they also figured out a way to like reliably recreate ice 4, which is cool.
0: So yeah. We know it's not a phantom ice.
1: Exactly. Yeah.
0: Right. Okay. So some of these phases that we're going to find in various places are metastable, which means I think in practice, like in the diagram, like, they don't take up a lot of space, right? Because there's very yeah. specific conditions under which they exist and then they no longer exist.
1: Yeah.
0: Okay. Now, I mentioned at the beginning that at the turn of the century, meaning in the year 2000, there was 12 known phases of ice, mm-hmm. which means we've gone pretty quick in terms of the high pressures or mm-hmm. the experimental conditions to create more of these. And you said ice 18 was 2019. So where are we now? How many known phases of ice do we have at this moment?
1: So I think fully confirmed, like peer reviewed, 21, and then there's this 22 result that I think is undergoing peer review, but in theory, 22.
0: Now we're on to the latest findings of at least ice 21, mm-hmm. right?
1: Yes.
0: Okay, so let's talk about who did this work and what characterizes ice 21 and the potential ice 22 that you mentioned.
1: It was done by a group in Korea at the Korea Research Institute of Standards and Science. So there was actually this researcher, Yang J. Kim, was a postdoc there and then has since moved to California to the Lawrence Livermore Lab. And he saw hints of this mysterious ice 21 back when he was working in Korea as a postdoc, but he thought basically what he saw was a mistake. Like he saw a weird pattern in the data and he didn't have time to really investigate it, or he wasn't able to see if this corresponded to a real structure of ice.
0: Yeah.
1: And so he left without knowing, and they followed up since and confirmed that this is its own phase of ice. And what's special about it is that it's by far the most complex phase of ice we've ever seen. So most phases of ice, we said it goes down to a repeating structure at some level. And most of them will repeat every few H2O molecules, you know, maybe just a couple. But ice 21, the simplest repeating block is made up of 152 water molecules.
0: Okay, that's amazing. Let's stop on that for a second.
1: Yeah.
0: 152 molecules in a structure that doesn't repeat. And then that exact 152 repeats over and over again in this
1: exactly.
0: particular form.
1: Yeah, it's having like a really weird like Lego block that yeah, you built yeah. with.
0: Where is this on the phase diagram? Is this higher pressure than mm-hmm. we've experienced before? What is it in temperature?
1: Yeah, so it's actually like room temperature. It's actually not cold or hot ice okay. very much, but it is extreme pressures. So part of, you know, why we're able to find all these new structures recently is that there have been a lot of advancements in just the technology that we have that's able to compress water to such an extreme pressure. And especially it's a tricky thing to both compress water to extreme pressures and also not heat it up too much if you're looking at this very specific part of the phase diagram.
0: Right, right. The temperature will change as you compress it more.
1: Right, exactly. Yeah, okay. So there's tons of really advanced techniques that get really cool, some using lasers and whatever.
0: But how did they do this one?
1: This one, they use something called a diamond anvil cell. So it's basically two pieces of diamond and you put a drop of water in between, and then that's able to compress the water to pressures like those inside the earth, like around the upper core.
0: That's it's a lot of pressure.
1: It's a lot of pressure. And it's thanks to the fact that diamonds are so, you know, hard.
0: Diamond anvil cell.
1: Yeah.
0: That's a cool piece of kit.
1: Yeah.
0: And then they're able to control the temperatures so they can get this particular phase. You said that ICE 21, 152 molecules in its mm-hmm. repeating pattern, metastable. So what does it collapse into?
1: So this is in the realm where the most stable form of ice would be ICE 6. So it's like while Yongjae Kim was studying how to get to ICE 6, it for a second passed through this phase, which was ICE 21. So the fact that ice pops in through all these metastable states is something kind of interesting, because we would expect classically that any crystal structure will go to the lowest energy, you know, most stable arrangement. And so the fact that it's popping through these like highly, highly complex phases and structures is kind of unintuitive a little bit.
0: Right. And that is a clearly defined regular structure.
1: Yeah. It kind of locks into a very specific bonding structure.
0: Right.
1: Yeah.
0: Okay. Now, you mentioned ICE 22 potentially, not peer reviewed yet. What do we know about 22?
1: 22 is even more complex. It's 304 molecules in each repeating unit.
0: So even more complex, even higher pressure, I would assume?
1: So no, they actually found ICE 22 at a slightly lower pressure and temperature. So it's not exactly that, you know, the more extreme the situation, the more complex the ice.
0: Just a quick question for Kurt Vonnegut fans. What do you know about ICE 9?
1: I know, yeah, this was a lot of comments.
0: Yeah, I'm sure.
1: Looking for ICE 9.
0: We got to, you know, let's give the people what they want. A, we know it's not going to freeze the whole world.
1: Totally fine. Like, it's not going to freeze the whole world. Discovered in 1968, apparently. Okay. And also one of these high-pressured forms of ice.
0: Right. You said at the beginning that it seems like we're just going to keep finding mm-hmm. more. So what's next? Like, let's unpack this a little bit. Mm-hmm. What gives us the impression that we will keep finding more? Like, we're getting to really complex mm-hmm. crystalline structures that are metastable, so they're only existing for a second. Are we just going to keep compressing it to higher and higher levels and tweaking the temperature a little bit and seeing what happens? And do we expect we'll look back in another 25 years and be like, oh, there's 50 forms of ice?
1: Yeah. There's researchers out there. Federica Copari is part of a team also in Livermore that is trying to up the pressure a lot. So she's trying to bring us to like double the pressure at the very center of the earth just to see what happens, you know?
0: Whoa.
1: I mean,
0: and these diamond anvil cells are capable of doing that.
1: Possibly. We might need to combine different techniques here. And apart also from getting to the pressures, you need to be able to tell what the structure is. So you also need to have ways to measure and take pictures of that structure.
0: How did they do that?
1: So they did that with ICE 21 by bringing it to this really large laser facility in Germany. It's called the European X-ray Free Electron Laser Facility. It's like 3.5 kilometers long. They accelerate electrons through and bounce them around to just produce these extreme X-rays, like really high energy bursts of X-rays. And that's what they send into the ice to like take a picture of it, basically.
0: So the diamond anvil cell has to be present.
1: Yeah.
0: And creating the exact conditions that you want. And then you need this extremely high-powered X-ray beam.
1: Something like that. Or for other ones like plastic I-7, X-rays aren't enough because the X-rays kind of pass through the hydrogen and only hit the oxygen. It's fine if you just want to see the structure, but if you wanted to see that spinning, you also need to send in neutrons to take pictures of the hydrogen. So there's a lot of experimental innovation that goes into every new form of ice that we find. But there's reason to believe that there are many, many more to discover, and possibly that as long as we look, we'll keep finding more of them, right? Part of this is the fact that we keep finding these metastable states that are so complex suggests that, you know, if you kind of zoom in to like any phase change process, maybe it's passing through many of these different metastable states. And people have done simulations, like computer simulations, modeling the dynamics of water molecules at these different pressures. And they've found tens of thousands of different possible phases.
0: To be fair, those aren't all necessarily like ever going to happen.
1: Yeah, yeah.
0: Like they're not necessarily real or experimentally, you can't necessarily create them, but they're possible.
1: Yeah. The phase doesn't get the Roman numeral name until it's seen in a laboratory, but the simulations kind of just hint at what is possible. All of these phases are usually seen in simulations before they're discovered, though. You might not know which one you're going to find, though, once you go to the lab. Some of them that the simulation shows, they might never be possible. Like maybe that would just require too much energy, or like maybe it'll just be too unstable and we would never see such a thing.
0: Yeah.
1: But it's hard to know where to draw that line until you really go and measure it.
0: Well, I think we needed that like critical mass of at least a few. So 21, 22, Plastic Ice 7 to like say, okay, let's do a story about this.

0: Okay, let's do a story about this. So maybe in a few years we'll have, you know, 25, and there'll be a reason to say, oh, there's something actually really interesting and unusual about these new forms of ice that they're going to continue to find.
1: Mm-hmm. I mean, even just the fact that ice comes in so many forms kind of shows just how much complexity can hide in even these simple substances that we think are so familiar.
0: Yeah, yeah. And now, you know, we get to be the person at the party who says, oh, check out the, you know, the ice one H in my drink and exactly. Start a whole conversation about how there's all these different forms of ice.
1: Right.
0: Well, people should check the story out because the graphics really help in sort of visualizing what these different crystal structures look mm-hmm. like. Thanks for coming on the show to talk to us about it, Shalma.
1: Yeah, thank you so much. This was fun.
0: Before we let you go, we like to ask all of our guests for a recommendation. Mm. So what's exciting your imagination this week?
1: There's a movie that I saw a few months ago that I can't stop thinking about. I would describe it as kind of the most human movie I've ever seen that you could still call a sci-fi. And it's called Until the End of the World. It came out in 1991. And like the sci-fi element is that there's a doctor who wants to allow his blind wife to see, so he creates some technology that allows him to put images in her brain. But that's just a piece of this whole thing, and it kind of becomes this very human thing with so many like nuanced feelings around it. And it's also kind of like a road movie that goes all around the world. There's a love triangle. I specifically recommend the director's cut, which is 5 hours long, but there's there's some scenes
0: Who's
1: in it.
0: Who's the director?
1: Wim Wenders. I've only seen this film of his, but it's now one of my favorites. And yeah, there's some scenes, especially in the director's cut, where you just feel being a human in this weird sci-fi scenario, but it's just great.
0: Amazing. We'll check it out. Also on Quanta this week, you can read about the first burst of findings from the Vera Rubin Observatory and an essay exploring Gödel's famous incompleteness theorem, which suggests that there will always be some math that is just unprovable. If you've been enjoying the Quanta podcast, please take a moment to rate the show and leave a review. We'd love to hear from you. The Quanta Podcast is a podcast from Quanta Magazine, an editorially independent publication supported by the Simons Foundation. I'm Quanta's editor-in-chief, Samir Patel. Funding decisions by the Simons Foundation have no influence on the selection of topics, guests, or other editorial decisions in this podcast or in Quanta Magazine. 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The production team is Ali Budner, Deborah J. Balthazar, Genevieve Sponsler, and Tommy Bazarian. 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
2: This is Bird Note. Ornithologist and poet J. Drew Lanham often writes about his experience as a black man in the outdoors, both the joy of being in nature and the racism he faces in the field. Sometimes that's led him to bird in places that others might overlook. And one time, looking for sparrows inspired a poem celebrating these little brown birds.
3: Sparrow envy. Were I the sparrow, brown-backed, skittish, and small, I would find haven in thorniest thickets, search far and wide for fields lain fallow, treasure the unkempt, worship the unmown, covet the weed-strewn row. I would slink between sedges, chip unseen from brambles, skulk deep within hedges and desire the ditches grown wild. I would find great joy in the mist-sodden morning, sing humble pleas from the highest weeds, and plead for the gray days to stay.
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0: 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I'm Mark Bramhill.
1: I'm Robert Polito, president of the Poetry Foundation, and this is Poetry Now. Today's poet is Khadija Queen. Her new poem, My Loved Blacknesses and Some Blacknesses I Knew, pays homage to the community of her childhood.
2: Well, I grew up in Los Angeles in the 1980s. My mother could sing. She was a beautiful jazz singer. My father played the drums when he was young. And I had family in South Central. We would walk to my Aunt Betty's house. She would always be smoking and have some records on. Living in LA, we would sometimes have to hide in the closet from the gunfire. And my older sisters would usher us in there when they started hearing it and bring us snacks, and we'd have our toys in there, and they tried to distract us and keep some of our innocence rather than having us just be terrified because of all the gunshots. In this poem, the tension of it reflects the tension of living in that time. That input visually and sonically was rather nonstop. We were seven people in the house in a two-bedroom. My sisters would play music top volume. TV was often top volume too. And LA has a lot of neon. So you were always looking at something. There was not ever a blank. From Exercises in Painting, My Loved Blacknesses and Some Blacknesses I Knew. Especially the rarest kind, or the kind named Priscilla G, and not drowning in bleach cream, creamy spin, but spinning blades on a black Nina gunship in the gargantuan ghetto, not killing and maiming my brothers and potential husbands when the working mothers give up and when they do not, and when boys in their mad survivalist tactics want a movie sex parade, silk edging their sweaty fists in 30-watt lit basements, just because, death switch of a future, none of that has to do with any kind of blackness or a crazed horizon in the plumed summers of Los Angeles, wherein television reenactments of real fathers didn't occur enough for news sidebars, but more than generally believed, they showed up to dailiness, cash in hand. But as the school year revved up, the rest of the madness had nowhere to hide. Ballooned horizon, chemical concerns, fire up the blue turbines, fire up unconscious intention plus the acme of ignorance on the city's glittery filth facade, but not because of blackness. Not for me. When I would get home, sometimes there might be food. Sometimes just blackness I could live on, which I love. You know, you asked me earlier if my Navy background has influenced my writing, and now I'm kind of looking at the structure of this poem. I worked as a sonar technician when I was in the Navy, so there were a lot of lines and dots, sideways lines in the way that it looks on the page. Fire up the blue turbines, fire up unconscious intention plus the acne of ignorance on the city's glittery filth facade. To me, that's what the 80s in LA looked like. There was blight, there was violence, silk edging their sweaty fists in 30-watt lit basements. Just because, death switch of a future, none of that has to do with any kind of blackness. Being black in the 80s in South Central, it was always something that was beautiful and powerful, and that our circumstances did not define us. But as the school year revved up, the rest of the madness had nowhere to hide. Blackness means infinite things in this poem. Living in the time that we live in, where we're having a renewal of a defense of black humanity, blackness is swirling within that circumstance. And we're having to reassert our humanness. When I would get home, sometimes there might be food. Sometimes just blackness I could live on, which I love.
1: That was Khadija Queen with her new poem, My Loved Blacknesses and Some Blacknesses I Knew. To learn more about Poetry Now, please visit our website, poetryfoundation.org. For Poetry Now, I'm Robert Polito. 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
5: In the year 2000, through vocational rehabilitation and the workers' compensation system, I was studying to be a court interpreter. I signed up to volunteer with the Lawyers Committee for Civil Rights in San Francisco. They emailed me about a Guatemalan woman seeking political asylum who had been severely abused by her husband and was seeking a pro bono attorney and interpreter. I said I would do it. Over several months, I would meet with Sandra Sandoval and Jill McInerney, the lawyer, in my Oakland art studio or in the city at the Lawyers Committee offices. Sandra's story was harrowing, and I started bringing a stack of clean bandanas to our meetings for when we cried. For years, I have wanted to tell her story. It is disturbing and sad, but also inspiring. Sandra has tremendous faith in God. She thanked God for helping her win her asylum case, but I said it was me and Jill who helped her.
6: A little ways from where the bus left us off, we passed some fields where they were plowing the earth. Soon we arrived at a fence where there were some dead trees and a horse, and I got scared. The man who had offered to help me cross the river said, "Don't be scared, it's just a horse. Just go through this fence," and he lifted up the barbed wire, and I went under it. Below that was the river. He began to inflate an inner tube, told me to leave my clothes on and to put my other things in a black plastic garbage bag. We got in the water, little by little, because it was very cold. He began to swim with one arm, pushing me with the other. When one arm got tired, he would switch, and that's how we crossed. That river is really wide. On the surface, it looks flat, but underwater, the current is turbulent.
7: Por arriba se ve manso. Pero por debajo va la corriente bien tormentosa.
6: You get in on one side and get out like 2 kilometers downstream. In the middle of the river, my heart was suddenly filled with a sense of peace, as though something was saying, "Keep going. Don't look back. Keep going." I think if I didn't have faith, the whole world would come crashing down on me.

0: mi ex esposo, que me maltrataba física y psicológicamente.
1: I left Guatemala because I was abused by my husband, physically and psychologically. His behavior was aggressive towards me. I think the reason he was violent was because of the training he received. He attained the rank of caibil. In their survival training, all of them were made to eat dog meat and drink blood of chickens. I was fleeing from a horrible situation, from torture. The abuse started slowly and then got worse. My husband was aggressive towards me and the children, too. He would call me disgusting bitch and say that I was worthless. He'd say, look in the mirror. Today you look pretty, but tomorrow you'll look horrible and no one is going to love you. One time he grabbed me and he hung me with two, in Guatemala we call them cinchos, belts for your pants. He tried to kill me. He hung me from a beam in one of the rooms of our house. He had the belts really tight. When he left me alone, I was able to free one hand, then the other. I unbolted the door and ran away. Other times, he would grab me by the hair, throw me on the floor, and put his knees on my shoulders. One of those times, he put a knife to my throat. I was eating a piece of bread when he attacked me. I asked God for help in that moment, and I was saved by God's love.
0: Pero la mano poderosa de Dios me ayudó. Yo le pedí a Dios en ese momento.

0: I couldn't speak to anyone in my family, nor to strangers. I was alone, isolated in the house, and I couldn't go out. He always said I was garbage, worthless, good for nothing. When I had jobs in Guatemala, he would stalk me. I worked once in a cookie factory. He would wait for me at the entrance. My coworkers were also afraid of him. I sought help in the United States, and thank God I received it. In Guatemala, I tried to get help, but in my country, men are protected. Even if they are hurting someone, no one cares. My relatives knew about the abuse, but they couldn't get involved. I asked the police for help many times, but didn't receive it. Since my husband was in the special forces of the military, they were afraid of him too. He threatened the police also. I would go make a complaint, and they would ignore me.
1: Yo solo traje tres vestidos.
0: I left San Jose Pinula with three dresses, a pair of shoes, and a sweater in a plastic bag. I was nostalgic and wanted to go back, but knew I couldn't. I went to the bus station, rode two buses to Guatemala City. I had a map that showed me the places I would pass through. I got to the Mexican border. Before leaving, I ate some bananas. I just had coffee and bread as I traveled. Later, I met two women. They gave me oranges. When I got on the first Mexican bus, it was about 6 p.m. I was sitting in the middle of the bus when I saw a woman outside. She had long, curly hair. We call it pelo colocha. She was light-skinned, with rosy cheeks, and she was waving goodbye. I thought she was waving to someone else, someone behind me, so I turned around. There was no one there. She kept waving goodbye, goodbye. Tears were streaming down her cheeks. There was no one behind me. I felt like this was a sign telling me, keep going, keep going.

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1: For 5 days I traveled through Veracruz, Poza Rica, Tampico to Reynosa, Reynosa to Tamaulipas. I was afraid to speak to anyone because they might know I was not from there. In a bus station, when two girls offered me some of their food, I said no. I couldn't tell them that I didn't like spicy food. They offered me a soda, and I said yes. That's how it started. By coincidence, we got on the same bus. We arrived at Reynosa Matamoros at night. It was raining and cold. On the bus, I told them I was going to see a relative. I didn't want to tell them the truth because I had been told to watch out for Mexican immigration. They said, you aren't going to see your relative. You're going to stay with us. I stayed with them for 2 weeks. I told them I was from Guatemala. They said they had suspected that. They helped me find someone who could take me across the border.

0: Un día oí en la radio que iba a pasar esa ley. Entonces, haré el número de teléfono.
1: One day when I was already living in San Leandro, I heard on the radio that domestic violence would soon be considered grounds for asylum. I called the number that was announced on the radio. 2 weeks later, I had an attorney. I told her my story from beginning to end. That was very difficult. I sought asylum. It was a huge effort. Thank God I received it. My attorney and my interpreter fought resolutely for me. First, I got my work permit, then my legal residency. After 5 years, I applied for citizenship. I struggled to study all the questions, and thank God I passed. Now I am a citizen of this country. I voted in the last election.
0: Sí, voté. Allá Dios y su conciencia de él, lo que el daño grandísimo que le hizo a sus hijos y a mí también. Ha de haber algún.
1: My ex-husband has died now. I'm not happy about anyone dying, but in heaven, God and his conscience will instruct him about the tremendous harm he has done to the children and to me.
0: Me siento orgullosa y feliz.
1: Men and women both suffer from domestic violence. Sometimes because they feel ashamed, they keep quiet. Violence isn't just about hitting, it's also psychological. That's not okay because we are all human beings. Many times women are beaten repeatedly, but they say, I love him, I love him. They are hurting themselves and their kids too. I work now. I feel good, peaceful, safe. There have to be some good things in life. I have a good life. I've helped my kids, and I feel proud and happy to have fought for things without needing to have a man by my side.
0: Uno piensa ver a Dios en que ande en el aire o que ande no Dios.
1: Many people think they are going to see God in the air or something like that. I have seen him in these people, men and women, who have helped me along the way.

0: Special thanks to Catherine Allen and Carl Shillette.
1: This is Bird Note. When waterfowl are in decline, hunters are some of the first people to sound the alarm and fund the recovery. Jared Henson is a project manager with Ducks Unlimited, a nonprofit hunting and conservation group.
2: The North American model of conservation puts the bulk of the responsibility to fund conservation on hunters, because hunters in general are the consumptive users of those habitats, and they're just more willing to give money to that cause.
1: That money not only comes from hunting license sales, but also taxes on gear.
2: So guns, ammo, binoculars, all those sporting goods that you would use for hunting, a portion of that tax goes to the states, and they can then allocate that into conservation funding.
1: Financial support is just one way that hunters contribute to habitat management.
2: Waterfowl biologists and scientists have been leveraging hunters for data for almost 100 years now. The big thing now is avian influenza. Hunters are some of the first to see the impacts of that in the field, especially since the main vector for it is waterfowl. And so hunters really play a big role in disease monitoring.
1: Learn more about how hunters support wildlife conservation in Season 8 of Bring Birds Back, available in your favorite podcast app and on our website, birdnote.org. I'm Jazzy Johnson.

0: Dear Rudy, I met him in a bar called El Gato Negro, the Black Cat, on Marilyn Monroe's birthday. He was dark and distant and looked like Stanley Kubrick. I don't know why else I was attracted to him. He smoked cigarettes. At that time, I was still a thousandaire and had a rebuilt engine and four new tires on my Isuzu. He hardly spoke English, and I hardly spoke Spanish. But for a while, we lived on love and the $2 a day I made teaching, and we drove around looking for a place to live. I don't know if I've mentioned him to you before, but Nicholas is the guitarist who's been playing the background music to the letters I've sent you from Saltillo in the past year. But he left me after reading my diary. He didn't pay the rent or the water, and I had to sell the refrigerator and the bed and my favorite Lucite platforms with the roses in the heels, and I was mad as hell. I'm the only gringo who lives in El Centro, downtown Saltillo, and the word of a blue-eyed blonde woman searching the bars for her missing esposo spread quickly. This is great, I told myself as I wandered through the market pretending not to look for him. Who needs him, I'd say, as I peeked into the cantinas where no women are allowed. But I knew he sold his guitar and wasn't playing anymore. I even drove to the Red Cross homeless shelter to see if he might be there. But then the brakes went out of my Isuzu and I demolished a small aluminum car in front of me. And since I had no Mexican insurance, I had to leave my car as collateral until I paid the damages. Suddenly I felt very far from home. I was very sad that Nicholas had disappeared and was finally reduced to the old brujerías, or witchcraft recommended by my neighbors, such as calling his name into a glass of holy water. I made one of my little altars with the requisite honey water, hummingbird prayers, and the stray black hairs of my lost lover. Since I couldn't find a picture of him, I used a picture of Karl Marx that I had found in an old Utney reader. Then, every day, I place a tiny cup of coffee in front of him and put a doll's sugar bowl there, too, since he likes it sweet. The two old senoras down the street recommended that I call out his name 3 times a day. And while I was at it, I put a toy Land Rover in front of the altar box and prayed for my car to be rescued, too. My desperate attempts to change my luck are always tinged with dime store trickery and Sunday school teachings mixed in with hippie karma stuff and God knows what all. But I was scared. Then Sunday morning, a stranger knocked on my door and handed me a phone number in Celaya, Guanajuato, where Nicholas was waiting for me by a payphone. Monday, the sweet little neighbor lady, who happens to be a lawyer, made a few phone calls and my Isuzu was released. Hallelujah! I still haven't got enough money to buy gas or oil or have the brakes fixed, but at least I'm back in the good graces of whatever gods may be. A group of evangelistic Christians has invited me to go with them to preach the word and distribute old clothes. But I'm not sure what the word is. Hasta luego, Carmen.
1: Carmen Delzell lives in Mexico. She produced this with Jay Allison in 1999.
2: Hi, I'm Aaron Henkin from the Out of the Blocks podcast. And I've got something a little out of the ordinary to share with you. What you're about to hear is quite possibly the first time ever that the music for a podcast was composed for and performed by a full symphony orchestra. Here's how it went down. Out of the Blocks collaborated with the Baltimore Symphony Orchestra for a special concert series that featured recordings of 4 Baltimore City teenagers sharing beautiful, honest stories about their lives. Wendell Patrick composed an original score for each story, and the BSO performed Wendell's scores live while the stories aired on the sound system in the Meyerhoff Symphony Hall. One of those stories came from Aiden. She's a student at Baltimore Polytechnic Institute.
3: So I was coming from the movies with my mother at Arundel Mills Mall, and we were walking through the parking lot back to our car. A dark SUV pulled up alongside my mother, and at first she stood frozen right in front of me. I couldn't see what was going on because I was standing behind her. So I looked out from around behind her to see what was happening, and I asked her what was going on. She didn't speak to me, and I saw a man standing there with a gun pointed at her. I started to panic. I started crying. She still wasn't reacting, and the man reached out and grabbed me and pulled me towards him. And he had the gun pointed towards me. I stood there with him. I was panicking, screaming at my mother. And finally, she started to react. She pulled me, and they were playing tug of war with me. She was pulling, he was pulling. And finally, my mom released her bags to him. And he took the bags, he released me, and he jumped back in the car, and they drove off. Some people on the sidewalk had said that they saw what happened, and they had called security and the police. And I remember one woman telling me, "You can replace a purse, but you can't replace a little girl." At first, I really hated this man for everything that he did to my mother and I, because the event left me being a very anxious and nervous person. That was almost 9 years ago, because I'm turning 17 on Tuesday. A few years after the incident, he was arrested for another crime. My parents went to his court appearance, and he apologized to my mom for everything that happened, and he started talking about his own family and his own kids and how he wouldn't want them to be put in a position like that, but he was just doing his best to provide for them. I actually ended up feeling kind of bad for the man, because the fact that someone has to harm others in order to do what's best for their family is not a great situation to be in. I don't think that he meant to harm me or my mother, it's just he wanted to help his own family. If I could sit down face to face with this man who did this to my mother and I would tell him that I do forgive him for what he did, even though it's traumatized me and left me with extreme anxiety. And I'm sorry that his decisions negatively impacted his family, because it's obvious that he cares a lot about them and their well-being.
2: Aiden is a student at Baltimore Polytechnic Institute. 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
4: 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I want them to know. I want them to choke on their poop.

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2: Here's your MPB weather forecast. Temperatures going to be cooling off as we get into those evening and overnight plans. Expect it to drop into the upper 50s as we approach the start of our Wednesday morning. Skies will stay clear, making for a beautiful evening to get out and about. Just might need the light jacket, especially the further into the night that you go. Once we get into our Wednesday, we'll be starting off cool in the upper 50s and low 60s across the Magnolia State, but by the afternoon, we'll top out in the upper 80s and low 90s. That's going to continue to be the story for your Thursday and Friday. A rain chance is kicking in by the weekend, so don't let that umbrella get too far. Updates coming your way all throughout this week, and with Mississippi Live and MPB, I'm meteorologist Gabe Mayer.

hear something you like, but miss the name? 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

0: At least as far back as 200 million years ago, cycads grew in abundance. And at the peak of their distribution and diversity, they lived alongside the dinosaurs. These so-called living fossils were a fixture of tropical prehistoric landscapes and have changed little since then. Yet today, they face their greatest threats in poaching, habitat destruction, and climate change. I'm Jennifer Bernstein, CEO and the William C. Steer Senior President at the New York Botanical Garden, and this is Plant People. Today, I'm joined by Dr. Dennis Stevenson, previously our Vice President for Botanical Science here at NYBG and currently the Senior Curator Emeritus Editor at Botanical Review. He is one of the world's top cycad experts, and together we're exploring the storied past and challenging future of these ancient and unique plants. Hi, Dennis. Welcome to Plant People.
1: Hello. I'm glad to be here. Thanks for having me.
0: Well, I'm so glad to talk to you today. It's always fun to speak with you. And we're going to have a great conversation about cycads. And you are the perfect person to have that conversation with. So for listeners who may not be familiar, what exactly are cycads and how do they differ from more common plants like ferns or palms?
1: Well, they're a very ancient lineage, as we pointed out. But it's their growth habit. They tend to be single-stem plants that we don't think of as very branched. And they really look like a cactus with palm leaves.
0: Yeah, that's a good description. So what drew you to focus your research on cycads?
1: Well, that's a very interesting story, actually. My academic grandfather had published on the structure of the growing points of cycads in several papers. And they were always of interest to me. But sometimes things in your career are serendipitous. And after I finished my PhD, I had a postdoc at Harvard University, but I was stationed at Fairchild Tropical Garden in Miami. And they have the best cycad collection in the world. Mm. And I'm going, this is perfect. Yeah. So I think that's what really started it for me.
0: Well, I can see how being at Fairchild, you would be inspired because they have some incredible plants there. And I love that phrase, academic grandfather. Can you explain what that means for our listeners?
1: Yes. My major professor for my PhD, it was his professor, and he was on my PhD committee, my academic grandfather, except he passed. And they were the authors of the primary plant morphology textbook through three or four editions.
0: I've heard other colleagues of ours talk about their forebearers in science in exactly that same way. And I think it's nice because it speaks to the continuity of science and the fact that nothing is ever really fully resolved in one person's career. We're always continuing to broaden our understanding. So it's a nice turn of phrase. So you found them interesting. You found yourself at a place where they were in abundance. What about them has kept you focused for so long?
1: I've gone through various phases in studying them. And the first phase was taking up where my academic grandfather left off in the developmental anatomy or structure of that shoot system. It so happened that simultaneously, a man that I knew as an undergraduate had given a talk at the Ohio Academy of Science meeting, and he was retiring to Fairchild. And he was interested in the reproduction of these plants. And their reproductive cycle is just amazing. There are a few seed plants, actually the only ones, I guess, extant, that have motile male gametes. And they have these sperm cells that are so big, you can see them on the slide with the naked eye. And so then the idea was, well, we have all these living plants there. We could look at them experimentally to see how this system really works. So once I did the anatomy stuff, I then moved into the reproductive side and the pollination biology because nobody knew how they got pollinated, yet they have male plants versus female plants. How does the pollen get over there? And how does the system work? So because there's a native one in Florida, and in the wild areas at the Montgomery Botanical Center, I was able to work out the reproductive cycle of them in some detail. Hmm. Then I went, well, you know, they got these really weird compounds. And one of them is called BMAA, and it's a neurotoxin. It's a non-protein amino acid, to be specific. But the really cool part was we found weevil pollination in these plants and that the weevils were consuming the plant. So we went, whoa, wait a minute. These guys should be dead. But they weren't dead. they were living. So we tried to figure out how did they deal with this BMAA. And it ends up that they actually sequester it in their cocoon cases and make poisonous cocoon cases against their predators.
0: So the pollinators, the weevils, were also eating them?
1: Yep, they eat them. And they sequester this BMA, they secrete it out into their cocoon cases. So it doesn't stop them from growing. Any other organism, well, we would just die. There's something called cattle staggers in Australia, where the livestock will eat cycad leaves. And it's a neurotoxin. In fact, Oliver Sacks wrote a whole book on them in Island of the Colorblind.
0: So they sequester it so that the weevils can still pollinate and do what they're doing without dying, but so that they can still procreate.
1: Because the weevils go through their life cycle by copulating on the female cones and then ovipositing on the male cones. So they go through their life cycle inside these plants.
0: Mm. It's amazing all of the strategies that plants have developed. So let's talk a little bit about this description that you often hear about cycads as living fossils. What does that mean? And what do we know about their ancient history alongside dinosaurs?
1: The older I get, the more I identify with living fossils, I must say. It's because of the early fossil record in the early Permian. They remain little changed, but yet they survive the vicissitudes of time. So you've got to say, okay, what's the secret? What's going on in this group of organisms that allow that? Well, there are certain things like the neurotoxins have developed would be a good one. That keeps your predators from munching on you.
0: Yeah.
1: But the time frame is that because from what we know in the fossil record, and it's pretty good, and there's some details in there, it allows us to have a plant that resembles a fossil, but it's still alive. So we can look at its life cycle and how it's functioning in a modern context on how they might compare to the conifers, ginkgo, and then, of course, the flowering plants. So there are lessons to be learned by looking at different organisms, just as looking at ferns might help me understand cycads.
0: Interesting. So they have this long persistence, and that allows us to understand what strategies they're using. And from that, what do we learn about biodiversity in general? Have we taken that knowledge and applied it in some particular ways?
1: Yes, in a way, because what we've learned from studying the extants, we do know the foibles they have. So we know that they were widespread and covered everywhere, and now, of course, they're very restricted. So what are their foibles? Well, one of their foibles was in their reproductive system because it takes too long to get from one generation to the next. I mean, as fast as you could do to raise a plant from seed to making a cone, and that's under optimum greenhouse conditions, is 5 years. Many of these plants at Fairchild had been there 50 years before they made a cone. So not only do you have a long life cycle, which means you can't have a lot of genetic turnover in terms of mutations, but that whole process with the weevils takes almost 2 years. So part of the lesson is gigantism probably doesn't do you any good. Big unbranched plant, giant sperm, huge seeds with all kinds of stored stuff in them, often for naught.
0: Mm-hmm. Yeah, but they've done okay.
1: They're doing okay. And if we leave them alone, they'll continue to do okay.
0: The pods are so fun to see. They're often there in the conservatory.
1: Yes.
0: And I always point them out when I'm there with a visitor because they're amazing. And now I have more information to share about why they're so amazing.
1: You know, this tree stump thing that's in that house?
0: Mm-hmm.
1: Well, that plant, that cycas that's next to it,
0: mm-hmm,
1: is one of an original plant to the conservatory from 1905.
0: Oh, wow. Wow. That's amazing.
1: They're long lived.
0: Yeah, yeah. So you mentioned a little bit about the range and how it's changed over time. Where in the world today do cycads grow naturally, and why are those environments particularly suitable?
1: One country that does pretty well with them is Australia. And I think it's partially because the Australians haven't destroyed their landscapes, in a sense. So I think these plants just survive there. No known herbivores. And then parts of Africa, tropical Africa into Central Africa, where we still have undeveloped mountainous areas, and the plants seem to do well there. And really, it's the same thing in the New World. The odd man out a little bit is our one species in North America that's not a fossil, the Zamia pumila in Florida. And that seems to do well. And I think it does well because they're ones where if you damage them, and they often can make a second branch or two branches. And so they seem to be able to survive that kind of disturbance that goes on. They're underground. That's another secret some of them have used. So fires and desert situations don't damage them.
0: So you said it's not a fossil. Does that mean that this is a later species? It hasn't been around as long?
1: Yeah, they look pretty much the same. But for some reason, we would never put a fossil in a modern genus in the classification. I don't know why, but that's just what we do.
0: Okay, so this is a taxonomical
1: artifact. Yeah, but they look just like them.
0: Okay.
1: You'll get a kick out of this. I even reconstructed a fossil cone once, because when you go to the lab and you see those big jars with the pickled things,
0: yeah.
1: Well, the liquid all dried out, and it dried out, and it looked identical to a fossil.
0: Okay.
1: So I sent a picture to a paleobotanist and said, look what I found.
0: Did it work?
1: It worked.
0: It did. So many people are surprised to learn that cycads do still play very important ecological roles. So what benefits do they bring to their ecosystems, these plants?
1: Okay, well, they have these roots called coralloid roots. And what it is, they're ageotrophic. So they grow up towards the surface of the soil. And so they don't, instead of growing down, they grow up.
0: Okay.
1: And they form little masses around the base of the plant. And they have in them a blue-green alga, or cyanobacterium as they're called, mm-hmm. That's a nitrogen fixer.
0: Ah, they come with their own fertilizer.
1: And they also can take a soil and add nitrogen to the area. It's really quite interesting because the other important nitrogen fixers that we know of are the bean family. Mm-hmm. But they use a different bacterium in a different way.
0: Mm.
1: The nitrogen thing was a big thing. Gloria Carusi and I had a couple of grants working on that.
0: Does that mean that they have a role to play in restoration efforts?
1: Partially, but also we want to know how that system works so we can utilize that to our system. So if we can dissect the pathways it uses, et cetera.
0: You can replicate it in other ways.
1: Yes, because there is a nitrogen pathway in the plant, and there's actually a nitrogen pathway in the blue-green algae. When they're living in the cycad, they use a third route.
0: Hmm.
1: So this obviously tells us something about making a situation where we could utilize these in crop plants, not to expect the normal situation, but to do it in such a way to utilize the known third route.
0: So a new route for nitrogen fixing that could be applied in crop situations.
1: Exactly.
0: That's very interesting. Conservationists warn that cycads are now among the most endangered plant groups on Earth. What are the main threats that they're facing today?
1: One of them is habitat destruction. The other one is the illegal trade. And I was very involved in that with the IUCN and developing an action plan and actually getting legislations passed to get certain things downlisted, and I'll explain that. So we tried to convince the community, you don't need a big plant. You can watch one grow.
0: Mm-hmm.
1: So we really pushed a downloading seeds. And that's because one person might have a pollen plant in Iowa, and someone in England's got the ovulate plant. What are they going to do? So if they can send their pollen over and get seeds, they can then disperse those cultivated seeds and not take from the wild. So
0: is that what you did through the IUCN?
1: We did, yeah, that was one of the things that we did to try to stop. Because there's certain cultures that view a plant in your collection only of value if it's wild collected.
0: Mm.
1: So we had to get past that at the same time.
0: Yeah.
1: Cactus people know the same problem.
0: Yeah, cactus poaching has been a problem for a long time and ramped up actually recently during the pandemic, the demand.
1: Yeah. But the big push we did also, I should mention this one because it's so successful, particularly in Mexico, working with indigenous people. Don't go in the forest and some guy gives you $5 for a $200 plant for him. Go in the forest, harvest the seeds, start a nursery. So we actually got a grant to subsidize the starting of nurseries. They grow the seedlings up and they sell the plants, and there's a continuous renewable income then for the indigenous people.
0: That's a great example of creating a bioeconomy and doing it to a conservation end. So that's terrific. The International Union for the Conservation of Nature, I think it's worth just saying a word about what that organization does. We've talked about it on this podcast before, but this is an organization of conservation practitioners and scientists who identify threatened species, and they will put them on various lists of concern. The red list is a very notable one. And it sounds like your work with them was about creating frameworks for disrupting the poaching that was happening. I'm interested to know, who's doing the poaching? Is it like a mass market gardener, or who is it that's the end user?
1: It's the same mentality as the cacti or orchid people.
0: Okay.
1: There are people who want to expand their cycad collection, and they'll do anything to go get them. Often someone would just fund a trip because they wanted to go somewhere and they could sneak some plants back. But I would go back to your IUCN comment, because I founded the cycad specialist group. And the first thing we did is make a world list of all the cycads. It's available online now. It's been through several reiterations, but we've listed then the threat to each species and given its distribution. And I think the good thing is some things have been downlisted.
0: Meaning that they've gone from the red list.
1: Put on appendix two.
0: Yeah. That's good. That means that the efforts are working.
1: Exactly.
0: Yeah. It's a great organization, and many of our scientists here at NYBG participate in the process that they undertake. And it's an important input to conservation frameworks and to conservation practices all over the world. I mean, we're a collections-based institution. I understand the impulse to collect, and these things are things of beauty, so I can understand the desire to have them, but not at the risk of the plant going extinct. That's not okay.
1: Well, I think cutting one leaf off to make a herbarium specimen is probably fine.
0: Yeah, okay. So there's a range.
1: Yeah, as opposed to digging it up. Yeah.
0: Well, it sounds like there are better alternatives now for people to get these plants if they want them. And watching them grow, I imagine, can be very satisfying for folks. You said that there are species that are being downlisted. Are there places where that's been particularly successful, where wild populations are regenerating or thriving in a way that at one point seemed unlikely?
1: There's a real focus in Mexico, for example. Another area where there's a focus is in South Africa, Australia, and China. Mm-hmm. China's gotten really good about that kind of thing now.
0: Yeah, it's interesting to think about places that are at different stages of development now in the context of the current science and the biodiversity crisis. So much of the development that was happening in the Industrial Revolution was taking place without the benefit of our current understanding about the way that these systems can and cannot regenerate and what happens when we lose species. But today we have a lot more information, so maybe countries are approaching it differently.
1: And I think getting the amateur community to raise plants and seedlings and stuff has also helped.
0: Yeah. Well, this is a way in which the exchange of information as between the scientific community and the avocational hobbyist has improved a lot with the internet. People who are interested in plants and who want to collect them but don't want to do it in a way that's irresponsible have ready access to a lot more information than they once did. So maybe that's helping.
1: Yeah, I believe that's true.
0: It sort of tracks with the growing interest in native plants. It's the other side of the coin. If you're interested mm-hmm. in plants in general, then you're thinking about systems, you're thinking about how to support your local biodiversity, and maybe you also are interested in rare plants, but you don't want to be irresponsible about it. So I think it's a good thing for there to be more global awareness about what are the most pressing conservation issues related to cycads right now. It sounds like there's been a lot of progress on the poaching question. What about habitat destruction? That's harder to deal with, isn't it?
1: Yeah. It is. It definitely is. I mean, there are various kinds of examples. If you're in the Amazon area and you flood an area, these guys are not aquatics.
0: Right.
1: They're gone.
0: Yeah.
1: And once you wipe them out in a place like that, to get it back is going to be very, very difficult. So it's various kinds of habitat destructions, because cycads aren't all desert plants. A lot of them are rainforest plants. In South America, there's one epiphytic one we have in the conservatory that's actually only found in the tops of trees in the mountains of Panama.
0: Hmm.
1: That one is really, really threatened as they keep cutting down for timber and various other usages. Its habitat's going to be gone.
0: You mentioned this idea of you don't know what you're losing when you lose a species because you don't know what you haven't yet understood. Are there potential uses, for example, human uses of these plants that you think we don't fully understand yet, but could be lost? Are there medical applications? I would think with a neurotoxin, there could be.
1: There's been some pursuit of it, but it stopped. But the notion of understanding neurodegeneration, like Oliver wrote about with this BMAA compound as an experimental compound. And we actually, Gloria Carusi and I, actually were using it in that little plant that botanists can grow by the thousands, Arabidopsis or the Thalecrest, the experimental plant, using BMAA on it. And we got some interesting results of what it could do. We passed it off to some neuro people, but they never really picked it up.
0: Mm. Yeah. And so that's a good example, Dennis, because maybe in the moment in time with the available funding, that wasn't something that someone picked up, but that doesn't mean that the inquiry is done. But if the plants are extinct, there's nowhere to go.
1: Nowhere to go.
0: With
1: good
0: it.
1: Point.
0: So an important reason to think about how we protect these plants. So if we have listeners who are interested in cycads, where would you point them to learn more? And where would you point them to help protect these plants?
1: There's a website called the Cycad Pages, which I think is extinct now that Ken Hill died, but it's still available. But there's a new one called the World List of Cycads. There's pictures of every species, where they are, ancillary information, photos of herbarium specimens.

0: dog specimens and field photos, and we're constantly updating them. So there'll be a section on neurotoxicity on those pages. There'll be a section on chromosome numbers. There'll be a section on various topics that deal with them.
1: How many plants do you have at your home, Dennis?
0: Hardly any.
1: Yeah, this is a thing about botanists that is surprising. They don't cultivate plants indoors, really. It's not their thing.
0: Well, Jan goes nuts in our garden.
1: Okay, good.
0: But so yeah, all indoor plants, no, she doesn't want them either, you know?
1: Yeah. Well, Dennis, it's really fun to talk to you always. Thanks for coming to talk to us about cycads here on Plant People.
0: Thank you very much.
1: With hundreds of millions of years of cycad success behind us, it's all the more important that these living fossils survive this difficult time in their history for the benefit of the planet and for future generations. If you'd like to learn more about what you've heard in this episode, check out our show notes at nybg.org.
2: This is Bird Note. As a flock of ducks lift off from a marsh, their wings reveal large patches of powder blue and emerald. These dabbling ducks are called blue-winged teal. They're petite birds, noticeably smaller than mallards. The male's blue-gray head has a bright white crescent at the base of the bill, and his cinnamon sides and underparts are peppered with dark dots. Females are mottled grayish-brown. Blue-winged teal are long-distance migrants, traveling from nesting areas in Canada and the U.S. to South America for the winter. They feed in shallow water, with a preference during the breeding season for snails and fly larvae. In fall and winter, they seek out plant matter, especially seeds. Blue-winged teal pair up during the winter and migrate together in spring to a nesting area, often to where the female was born. There, the female will lay about 10 eggs, which hatch after 3 weeks. Once the eggs hatch, mother and ducklings walk away from the nest area within 24 hours, never to return to their nest again. Within just weeks, the young will be flying and ready to join their parents in their great migration south. For Bird Note, I'm Michael Stein.
3: The old international arrivals gate is walled off from the rest of Terminal B at DFW Airport, so most travelers never see this hall covered with banners like Highland Village Elementary says welcome home and God bless y'all. A small crowd of nervous relatives, veterans, and other volunteers has been milling around, waiting for an incoming plane load of soldiers to get through customs and claim their bags. It's pretty obvious when they're finally headed our way. The soldiers are still in desert camouflage. They go down the line shaking hands. But around the corner, before they see anyone else here, they get hugs from two women waving red, white, and blue pom-poms. Linda Tennerman and Constance Carmen live in nearby Grand Prairie. They've been coming to the airport nearly every day for the last 3 years. Somewhere along the way, they transformed from volunteers into icons.
4: Well, you know, after we started coming, it seemed like they were all so young, and we have grandchildren, and they would come and hug us, and because, you know, they're just happy to see someone. So we've kind of said, oh, we'll be the hugging, kissing grandmas for all of these kids.
3: Connie's wearing a red T-shirt that says, Hugging and Kissing Grandma. She's the softer-spoken one with silver-gray hair. Her longtime church friend and fellow widow Linda wears a matching red T-shirt. Linda's whoops pierce even the bombastic music over the speakers.
5: Well, we're a little loud sometimes. And so I've tried to tone myself down, but I'm just so happy, you know, when they come in and I really want to greet them. But I've tried to tone it down a little bit because, you know, it alarms some of them.
3: About 120 soldiers run the gauntlet of greeters today. Ian Pounds of the 82nd Airborne Division stands outside, looking a little dazed in the mild sunlight, not sure what to make of his first R&R leave.
6: Overwhelming. Just everybody clapping and stuff. It's a little too much. So, but it's nice because I'm from Austin, so I'm happy to be back in Texas.
7: What are your plans for your

0: for your break?
1: Just hang out with family. And you want the truth or the public relations thing? I'm going to study the Bible, hang out with my family, and hang out at the park also.
0: Or not.
1: I want to drink some beer is what I want to do. That's the truth.
0: And Pounds heads onto a shuttle bus to grab a flight to Austin, the last leg of his four-day journey from Iraq. Down the sidewalk, Sergeant Matthew Hibbert is waiting to go to Kansas City. He's been in the military for 9 years, so he knows that rest and relaxation leave isn't always relaxing.
2: You expect everything to be put on hold when you got back, you know? As far as you're concerned, you know, wherever home is, you're expecting it to change, but everything does. So when you get home, it's like, wow, they tore down that old place there. Oh, my wife dyed her hair again, or just little things that you're not quite expecting.
0: Hibbert's happy to have the warm welcome when he flies into DFW Airport. And it seems like a lot of soldiers cherish the hugging and kissing grandmas. Some are on long layovers here, so the grandmas take them out to lunch or dinner. They're kind of a neutral way station between the fraught worlds of family and military life.
3: There's a lot that they're going through. And they are happy to see a grandma image when they come back. They really are. Sometimes they'll kid around with us, and other times they have serious things in their mind they like to talk to us about.
0: Like the soldier who called his wife to pick him up from the airport, only to find out he was being divorced. Connie and Linda say they're constantly urging young soldiers not to get married while on leave, because they've seen so many of these relationships crash later. Most of the soldiers they only see briefly, but twice. First when they fly in, and then 2 to 3 weeks later, just down the terminal, when they reassemble and are put back on military duty.
4: 03035 remains in effect. Rank order 155 state, consumption of alcoholic beverages is prohibited while in duty status or while in uniform.
0: It's not so festive in this part of the terminal. Here, Connie and Linda stash their pom-poms away. They line up with a few other volunteers to say goodbye to the soldiers. They're standing in for a lot of anxious moms, like one who tracked them down to send an email later.
3: She was so thankful that we were here and could not believe that we would wrap our arms around her son, a total stranger, to send him off.
5: Grandma loves you.
0: Some of the soldiers have teddy bears, souvenirs from loved ones, strapped to their military-issued backpacks. They look preoccupied and sad. Handshakes and hugs seem like a choreographed consolation in the face of casualties, extended deployments, or the isolation of life on base. But no one turns them down.
6: Oh, thank you.
0: In Dallas, I'm Julia Barton.
6: Thank you, Grandma.
5: Sweetheart.
6: On your way.
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11: I just kind of heard some pine needles rustling behind me. And I stopped and turned, and in this case, it was, in fact, a mountain lion.
12: From Wyoming Public Media, this is Human Nature, real stories where humans and our habitat meet. I'm Caroline Ballard. This time, we'll hear about a trail run that took a turn for the worse, and then went viral. Luke Runyon takes it from here.
13: I met Travis Kaufman in 2015. Both of us were part of this friend group of outdoorsy 20-somethings in Fort Collins, Colorado. We'd moved to the state from all over the country and did it for the cliched reasons: better jobs and proximity to mountains. Travis was no exception. He and his girlfriend Annie live a short walk from the scrubby foothills just outside of town. I went to their house around dinner time. A while back, the two of them adopted an orange tabby named Obi. While we chatted, Obi circled the room, taking little sips out of my water glass and sniffing my microphone.
11: So I'd moved to Colorado from Madison, Wisconsin. I worked in the pharmaceutical industry. That's kind of like my first big boy job out of college, was in Madison. and I just wanted a change of pace.
13: In particular, Horsetooth Mountain open space and its network of trails drew him in.
11: That seemed like a really cool place, and it was kind of off of the beaten path a little bit. I know most people wouldn't say that anything on the Front Range is still in a metropolitan area, but it got me far enough out of Denver that I felt like I was kind of experiencing some of the natural attributes of Colorado.
13: Colorado's urban corridor, from Pueblo to Fort Collins, butts right up against wild spaces. The Rocky Mountain foothills, where Horsetooth is, are the perfect example of a place where the line between urban and wilderness blurs. It's not clear who the trails are even for, people or wildlife. I trail run for fun in the summer, and Horsetooth is a convenient stop. It's the kind of outdoor experience that's hard to classify. One moment it can feel like a safe space, like a public park, a place just for people to recreate and feel like you're in nature, but not really in nature. And then in an instant, it can feel wild again. You're startled by a deer in the middle of a trail, or a thunderstorm forms above you out of nowhere. It was an unseasonably warm February day when Travis decided to go for a run up at Horsetooth. He was off work, and so he drove to a popular trailhead. In a fleece pullover and running shorts, Travis took off. He picked a trail that's brutally steep. I've heard people call it the Stairmaster. And after about an hour, he made it to the top.
11: If you've been up there, it's pretty fantastic. You can see everything in a 360 panorama. Look out and see Fort Collins to the east, and look to the west, and you can see the just the mountain ranges kind of lying in succession after that.
13: He took in the view from his perch and then descended a different way. That trail hugs a rocky outcropping and weaves through a thick forest of pine. A few minutes later, something caught his ear.
11: I just kind of heard some pine needles rustling behind me, and I stopped and turned. And it's one of those situations where sometimes I turn, sometimes I don't. Maybe 7 out of 10 times I do. But usually it's a deer or a squirrel or a rabbit. But kind of in the back of my mind, I always wonder if it's something dangerous, like a bear or a bobcat or a mountain lion. And in this case, it was, in fact, a mountain lion. And so I remember seeing that and just having my gut just feel the full impact of the situation. You just convince it that you're not prey for the lion. And so I threw my arms up and I started screaming, hoping against hope that it would just veer off, turn around, and leave me alone. Unfortunately, it kept running, and then it eventually just lunged at me. At that point, I was able to get my arms up kind of in front of my face and block its initial like lunge with its claws and mouth. So at that point, it just kind of started scratching. Its jaws locked onto my hand and wrist. I was looking around and trying to take in to see if there was a mother at any point, because I feel like there's one kind of rule in nature. It's like, don't get between a mother and her kids. It got a claw inside my lip and scratched the inside of that, and then just up around my face and neck too. And then its claws kind of dug into my back a little bit, so there's a few puncture wounds back there, and then along my leg. So it was just really kind of grappled on around me, almost like in a bear hug fashion a little bit. That's when my instinct to fight like really kicked in, because I realized it scratched me right by my nose and how close it was to my eye. And just thought, if this thing scratches my eye out, I'm in a lot of trouble. And it was also just right around my throat too. I was thinking if it got close to my throat and hit something critical, that'd be pretty troublesome too. So at that point, my adrenaline level went through the roof and I was just fighting like crazy. So what I tried to do when I was wrestling with the cat, I tried to throw it off of me, off the trail. The trail was kind of banked downhill to the south. So as I tried to throw it, it still stayed latched, and it kind of took me with it. So we ended up sliding down the hillside that was mostly just pine needles, so pretty slick and like an uneven footing surface. I think it was about 20, 25 feet from the trail that we slid, and this is one of those parts that I don't really fully remember. I don't know how we got that far. It just seemed like I tried to throw it, and we may have gone a few feet off, but yeah, looking back, it could ended up being a lot more than that. And I could feel just like crazy, like nerve sensations, because it was kind of biting down, like close to the area where there's a bundle of nerves. So there's definitely like some little jolts of electricity shooting up. And then during some of the weird freak out thrash moments, it would just start grinding its teeth back and forth. And I could just hear like my ligaments and tendons kind of moving around there. I was really just hoping that they weren't snapping, because like, well, that would be hard to try to fight this thing. One of the thoughts that I was having is like, well, this would be a pretty crappy way to die. Just up on the side of the mountain and just kind of screaming and having like a little, this cat like wrapped around my wrist, and then like eventually another cat comes in and takes me out, and then getting eaten by a bunch of mountain lions. And it's like, that wouldn't be an ideal way to go.
14: You had that thought in the moment?
11: I did, yeah. I thought like this would be a pretty bad way to go. Because I'm a recent cat owner, I know that the bat claws are pretty dangerous when it comes down to an attack, and I was pretty worried about its claws just sinking into my stomach and just kind of groin area, so it was just going crazy. So one of the things that I was able to do was use my left leg to pin its back legs down a little bit. I got my right foot onto its neck, and then I was able to get some weight onto its windpipe. And that's what eventually suffocated it. At that point, it released my hand. I was able to kind of run back up the hill, and I looked back down to see if there was going to be any chase possibility, but the cat was still, so I started my run out. I was just kind of looking around and just feeling like I was being watched by cats on all sides, because I really took in my surroundings a little bit more and then realized that the whole west side of the trail was filled with rock overhangs and just kind of prime mountain lion territory.
13: Travis eventually got down to the trailhead with the help of some hikers. At the emergency room, they gave him more than 24 stitches on his face. He went home to recover. It's worth mentioning here just how rare an attack like this is. According to Colorado Parks and Wildlife, in the last 30 years, there have been 16 attacks in the state and 3 fatalities from mountain lions. It's even more rare for an adult person to be attacked. You're way more likely to be killed by a bee sting or a snake bite. Since mountain lion attacks are so unusual, the news blew up. But in all those stories, Travis was anonymous. The internet was abuzz with speculation. Who was it? How'd he do it? What's his training? Stories showed up online with stock photos of adult mountain lions, below headlines like, "Colorado Man Fights Mountain Lion to the Death." The story was already growing larger than life. I first heard about the mountain lion attack in a press release. I'm a reporter here in northern Colorado, so I knew about it the same day it happened. It wasn't until a few days later that I found out who it was. I was at a dinner party with some mutual friends and casually brought up the attack. It was all anyone in Fort Collins wanted to talk about. The mountain lion guy was still anonymous at that point, and my friends' eyes widened when I mentioned the attack. One of them spilled the news. "You heard that was Travis, right?" That's when I reached out to him to see if he'd be willing to do an interview and break his silence.
11: It's weird being considered a celebrity for just surviving, which is kind of a weird way to achieve a certain degree of notoriety, but I don't know, for the most part I kind of tend to lie under the radar a little bit, but I don't know, going forward, it'll be interesting to see how it all plays out.
13: Travis isn't an internet guy. No Facebook or Instagram or really any online presence. Before all this, if you Googled his name, all you'd get is stories about some boxer with the same name. 2 days after our interview, at the suggestion of the state's Parks and Wildlife Department, he held a press conference. And in front of a room of more than 25 reporters, he answered dozens of questions.
11: Hey, everybody. Just a show of hands. Who all is disappointed that I'm not, in fact, Chuck Norris? Yeah, I know. A pretty big letdown for everybody who thought I was a big, beefy guy. So I guess I'd just like to start off by thanking some of the people that helped me on the way down.
13: The press conference became content, which became articles, which became YouTube parodies, and then more YouTube parodies. Someone made a fake Twitter account for him. In one Facebook post, there's a picture from the press conference where Travis's girlfriend is looking at him and kind of biting her lip. Someone made a meme out of it. Get someone who looks at you the way this woman looks at the guy who killed a mountain lion. The story shattered into pieces, refracted into a million tiny shards, each reader able to filter it through their own notions about wild places, running, white men, guys with beards, mountain lions, nature, you name it. 2 weeks after that, a final report came out. Wildlife officials firmed up some data points, reconfirming the animal's weight and age. But one word stood out. They called the young mountain lion a kitten. Again, the internet lit up. Comments ranged from, oh yeah, a real hero, a guy who kills a kitten, to, someone should arrest this guy for animal cruelty, to, you deserved it for running outside in the first place. It's like playing a game of telephone, but at the end, someone just calls you a jerk. When I talked to him about a week after the attack, Travis joked that he hoped this wasn't the most interesting thing that would happen to him his whole life, that this mountain lion attack wouldn't be the moment he peaked.
11: One of the things that I've kind of thought about is that for the most part, like during the whole process, I didn't really make that many decisions. It was a lot of just kind of like instinct. And so there weren't a lot of decisions to second guess or like a lot of critical moments that I had to like rethink or go through and reprocess. So I don't know, for the most part, I don't feel any residual trauma from it.
13: Travis is currently training for a 50-kilometer trail race this summer. Now, when he goes out for a run in the foothills, he's confident, but still cautious. He checks over his shoulder a bit more than he used to. A slight noise, a shaking tree limb, a moving shadow. It is a pretty wild place, after all.
11: I will definitely go running back of it, horse tooth. I feel like just kind of the way that I was brought up, anytime that something bad would happen to my brother and I, my dad would always just kind of really get us back out there as quick as possible, so we wouldn't be too scared to do it ever again in the future. You know, bike crashes or broken arms from rollerblades, it's just, all right, well, that happened, so you learn from it, get back out there, and don't let fear rule your life too much.

Our storyteller was Travis Kaufman. Luke Runyon brought us his story. To see photos of Travis and of the Horsetooth Mountain open space where the attack happened, visit our website at humannaturepodcast.org. I'm Caroline Ballard. This episode was edited by me. Our associate producer is Greg Ronco. Thanks also to Destiny Lamas. Anna Rader is our digital producer. Aaron Jones is our senior producer. And our executive producer is Micah Schweitzer. Our theme song is by Caught a Ghost. Human Nature is a production of Wyoming Public Media.

This is Bird Note. As a flock of ducks lift off from a marsh, their wings reveal large patches of powder blue and emerald. These dabbling ducks are called blue-winged teal. They're petite birds, noticeably smaller than mallards. The male's blue-gray head has a bright white crescent at the base of the bill, and his cinnamon sides and underparts are peppered with dark dots. Females are mottled grayish-brown. Blue-winged teal are long-distance migrants, traveling from nesting areas in Canada and the U.S. to South America for the winter. They feed in shallow water, with a preference during the breeding season for snails and fly larvae. In fall and winter, they seek out plant matter, especially seeds. Blue-winged teal pair up during the winter and migrate together in spring to a nesting area, often to where the female was born. There, the female will lay about 10 eggs, which hatch after 3 weeks. Once the eggs hatch, mother and ducklings walk away from the nest area within 24 hours, never to return to their nest again. Within just weeks, the young will be flying and ready to join their parents in their great migration south. For Bird Note, I'm Michael Stein.

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1: I've had hundreds of big conversations, and my conversation partners share wisdom I carry with me wherever I go. Kwame Anthony Appiah is best known now as a New York Times ethicist columnist. He's long been a renowned philosopher who studied how deep social change happens across time and cultures. There's something hopeful to me in imagining, in an age of cultural standoff, that the kind of quiet, sustained culture shift he describes in our relationships close to life can simultaneously be happening. This is Becoming Wise. I'm Krista Tippett.

0: using the word conversation as something larger than words that pass between two people. I mean,
1: exactly.
0: define conversation, first of all.
1: Well, those sort of, you know, you're sitting down with a friend in a bar and you're chatting and it's about the Super Bowl, or, you know, you're not talking to your friend about the Super Bowl because it makes any difference to what happens. The Super Bowl is over. You're not changing anything. Nor is, you know, I came into this studio with a Steelers cap on, as it happens, which I confess before the nation. But I'm not expecting them at the end of the conversation to say, you're right, you know, the Steelers are definitely the team I should follow. They're definitely the better team. The object of the exercise is to discuss it, talk about it, not to come to some kind of agreement, not to change each other, just to sort of be together, enjoy one another's company. And if you have that background of relationship between individuals and communities that is, in that sense, conversational, then when you have to talk about the things that do divide you, you have a better platform. You can begin with the assumption that you like and respect each other, even though you don't agree about everything. And you can maybe build on that. And you can know that at the end of the conversation, it's quite likely that you'll both think something pretty close to what you both thought at the start. But people who've been heard and whose position is understood, this is one of the great virtues of democracy when it's working, tend to be more willing to accept an outcome that they wouldn't have chosen because they feel they've had voice, they've participated in the process.
0: Right. And you've used language like conversation in its older meanings about habits of coexistence, association, living together, right?
1: Yes. And I think that, you know, if you think about the background of endless conversation with your friends, that is the sort of texture of your relationship with them, it's against that background that you can have friends. You know, no group of friends agrees about everything. I have friends who are Catholics, and I have friends who are atheists who do seders once a year, and I have friends who are Methodists, and I have friends who are Unitarians of the sort that are really not very believing, and so on. And those are serious differences. And if we only came together to talk about theology, we wouldn't have much of a relationship.
0: Mm-hmm.
1: If we only came together to try and settle the things we disagree about, we wouldn't be getting along. It's the background of sort of endless shared conversation, which you agree about this, you disagree about that. Some of the things you disagree about are important. Some of the things you agree about are important. And then when you come to a moment of serious disagreement, you can handle the fact, and you can, as it were, accept the outcome even if it's not the one you chose, you would have chosen if it had been up to you. So now, that's a picture of a kind of successful interpersonal relationship. How you turn that into a social practice, especially, that's, I'm not saying that's easy, but one of the things I think that is required is a willingness to feel that it would be good to be in dialogue with fellow citizens of all sorts. And I think that if I were in more regular conversation with, I'm relatively liberal, so with more conservative people, then I think I would be better placed to understand what I should say to my congressman, who's a Democrat, about, you know, when he should and when he shouldn't, as it were, fight the other side, when he should work together and when he should just continue to hold his own. So we need to practice it ourselves, but I think also we need to kind of model it.
0: Kwame Anthony Appiah's books include The Honor Code, How Moral Revolutions Happen, and most recently, The Lies That Bind, Rethinking Identity. Becoming Wise is produced at On Being Studios, which is located on Dakota land. Our team is Marie Sambalay, Lily Percy, and Chris Heagle, and our theme music is provided and composed by Zoe Keating.
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3: 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Not the one. The other one. My potato.
4: These two girls are the only ones in the world who know how to speak this language. Grace and Victoria Kennedy are twins. They were born in the early 70s, and like many twins, they had their own idiosyncratic way of talking to each other. But their parents thought they had developmental problems. They sent them to live with their grandma. She spoke only German to the twins and kept them away from other kids. In this isolation, Grace and Victoria developed their own personal language, a phenomenon called idioglossia. This audio is from a documentary called Poto and Cabango, which were the names the two called each other. The six-year-olds are playing together, communicating in the only way they know how. The world according to sound is made by Chris Hoff and Sam Harnett.
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6: The sun is red, and I eat peanut butter near a bone-dry cattle trough in a dining chair in the high Nevada August desert. The day before, I woke up wet in the misty rain over Pando Aspen Grove and breathed in life from the world's largest living organism, a massive clone forest. Today, I breathe in the death of a different forest, burning hundreds of miles away and entering my lungs as a thin, then heavy, gray sadness. Antelope, Monitor, the Big Smoky Valley, I cut north, then west on Highway 50, and the loneliest road in America unfurls in front of me, a black carpet, heading into the smoky sunset.

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2: Here's your MPB weather forecast. Temperatures going to be cooling off as we get into those evening and overnight plans. Expect it to drop into the upper 50s as we approach the start of our Wednesday morning. Skies will stay clear, making for a beautiful evening to get out and about. Just might need the light jacket, especially the further into the night that you go. Once we get into our Wednesday, we'll be starting off cool in the upper 50s and low 60s across the Magnolia State, but by the afternoon, we'll top out in the upper 80s and low 90s. That's going to continue to be the story for your Thursday and Friday. A rain chances kicking in by the weekend, so don't let that umbrella get too far. Updates coming your way all throughout this week, and with Mississippi Live at MPB, I'm meteorologist Gabe Maynard.
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0: Over the past year, Defense Secretary Pete Hegseth has been hosting several worship services at the Pentagon, Christian worship services. Church and state separation issues aside, the tone of these services has gotten a lot of attention. And if you haven't seen it, I wanted to play you a little bit of it.
1: Give them wisdom in every decision, endurance for the trial ahead, unbreakable unity, and overwhelming violence of action against those who deserve no mercy.
0: I was thinking a lot about this kind of strident rhetoric when Pope Leo released his first encyclical this past spring. An encyclical is one of the most authoritative documents the Catholic Church can publish, so this was a big opportunity for the Pope. While he talked a lot about AI, he used this encyclical to also comment on the idea of a just war. He didn't mince words. He said it was, quote, outdated. The concept of a just war is something I will admit I have not thought very much about since my college theology classes, but we're hearing so much more about it now. And the idea, at least in Christianity, of a just war is that there are actual conditions that must be met in order for war to be morally justified. For example, wars can happen if you are acting in self-defense, but only if all other alternatives have been exhausted. And the way that you wage war is also really important to determine whether or not it is moral or not. Pope Leo went on to say that we are witnessing a, quote, troubling revival of war as an instrument of international politics, while the very ethical principles that had previously limited its use are being eroded. And he added, while it's much easier to start a war than stop it, quote, humanity is slipping into a violent culture of power. No algorithm can make war morally justified. And that's what we're going to talk about today. I'm joined by two guests who have been thinking about the concept of a just war for decades. Rabbi David Saperstein is the Director Emeritus of the Religion Action Center of Reform Judaism. He's the first rabbi in American history to have been designated a U.S. ambassador and served as the United States Ambassador at Large for International Religious Freedom. He's also an attorney and the author of Jewish Dimensions of Social Justice, Tough Moral Choices of Our Time. David, thank you so much for being with us.
2: Pleasure.
0: I also want to welcome theologian Miroslav Volf. He grew up a Pentecostal Christian in the former Yugoslavia, a Protestant minority in the region, with Croats being predominantly Catholic, Serbs Eastern Orthodox, and Bosnians Muslim. In the 1990s, conflicts between these groups erupted into one of Europe's most deadly wars, resulting not just in the carving up of Yugoslavia, but many, many war crimes and genocide. And many of these horrors were justified in Christian terms. And Miroslav, now a professor of theology at Yale Divinity School and director of the Yale Center for Faith and Culture, has spent his life as a scholar and activist trying to understand that. Miroslav, welcome.
2: I'm delighted.
0: So Miroslav, as I just said, I feel like most of my life, the idea of a just war has been an academic concept. And really, it's just been the past year that I've started to hear a lot of politicians use this term here in Washington. So can I just start by asking you what our current understanding, our legal understanding of just war and international law, how much of that comes from religious law, religious thinking, or religious traditions, particularly, of course, Christianity?
2: Well, there's a long tradition to try to think through how does justice or doing justice look like in the theater of war. And I think it originated in part by the great Christian thinker, Saint Augustine. And he was wrestling with a kind of tension. Tension on the one hand was that he belonged to the religious tradition at whose heart, in a sense, is command by Jesus Christ, not just to love one's neighbors, but also to love one's enemies. As the sun shines on good and the bad, so also should we embrace not just those who are good to us, but also our enemies. So love of enemies as a definitive of the Christian tradition. And then it has powerful effects through the first century of Christianity. But Augustine was living in a situation in which empire has become Christian, then had to ask the question, to what extent engaging in war can be deemed to be the right thing to do, and can we pursue justice in that context? And I think that motivated his thinking and the tradition that followed it.
0: Because prior to that, Christians were generally considered to be pacifists.
2: That is, pacifist, or they felt that they had to actually make good on that command, and therefore one ought not to be a soldier.
0: When did that change?
2: Well, it started changing, I think, with the conversion of Constantine. There was a kind of a pressure there. But I think it was really important what happened. And often when a religion becomes a kind of a dominant cultural force, so they manipulate with the religion in order to achieve their own purposes, they take religion into their service. But it's also a very important thing that religion is associated with identity. And it's played a role in the conflict of which I was witness in former Yugoslavia, namely in Serbia and Croatia. You had this notion that there is such a thing as heavenly Serbia. You had this notion that God and the Croats, as if God had some particular interest in Croats as opposed to all other nations. And so that in some ways, protection of Croatness, of us, was a God's work that we are doing. And often religion then ends up what I call thinned out. Mm. So that it simply has a symbolic representation. I think the most interesting for me case of that is if you would see sometimes during the war on Serbian tanks, a kind of three fingers lifted up. And some people thought, oh, what is that? A botched victory sign? And actually, it wasn't a botched victory sign. Actually, it was an indication that we Serbians, we cross ourselves with three fingers together, symbolizing Holy Trinity, and two fingers folded down, symbolizing two natures of Christ, and then we make a sign of the cross. Now think of that. It was the symbol that you could see all of the place where victory was celebrated, right? Which is to say, did any of these people holding this sign have in mind at all the depth of the symbolism in that gesture? Absolutely not. It simply served, that is us as opposed to them, Catholics, and Catholics that Westerners cross themselves with no particular gesture of the hand, fingers not in any way symbolizing anything.
0: David, can I just go to you and ask you, as we've talked about the sort of Christian historical tradition of war, what does that look like in Judaism?
3: So there are the close parallels between the Jewish attitude towards war and the limitations of what is allowed, how force and violence is allowed to be used, the Christian form, and the international legal system. They're really, you know, there are just causes for war, and that includes a moral cause for the war, a legitimate authority, the right intention as a moral principle. I'm blending the three sources together now. And then it had to be fought, this just cause, in a way that met moral norms, protection of civilians, proportionality of force in relation to the goal to be achieved, and a whole series of protections in the Jewish tradition. We have a very distinct one called Baal Tashchit about not destroying the environment in the process. I think the idea being that war should be fought in a way that when it was over, civilian life could resume as normally and quickly as possible. So a lot of these common themes link them together. I think it is important to know that in terms of the very incisive description you gave, Miroslav, that the Pope in the encyclical actually addresses this directly. saying that it is forbidden to use religion as a justification for war, and religion should never be manipulated as a tool towards war. So he makes that very point. In watching the pontiff,
0: is that point ever made in Judaism, that like you shouldn't use religion as a justification for war?
3: You got to remember that here, and I kind of chuckled as you were describing the change when Constantine took over. When religious groups are minorities without power, they often will come up with broad principles without qualifying them that much. Once they get melded with power, religion and power come together. Once the religion and power come together, then you find very often that they will find increasing justifications under their moral construct to allow warfare to be fought as effectively just measured by military success. Judaism, from the time of the exile from the Holy Land under the Romans until 1948, were never vested with the power to actually actualize the ideas that develop. So the idea of manipulating religion in the name of some military goal didn't really occur in real life until the contemporary times. And one can judge how effectively or ineffectively Israel as a Jewish state is following the norms that have been prescribed.
0: I do want to talk about that, but I do want to ask if you can just put on your ambassador hat and just give us a sense of, as we've been talking about both of these traditions, what international law says about what war is justified. And then I want to ask both of you also just about if that's even a relevant question anymore when we think about international law and the international order, which the Pope talked about.
3: Well, under Article 51 of the UN Charter, there is a right to self-defense. And that right to self-defense also permeates the justification for the use of force in Christian just war theory and in Jewish just war theory. That is both defense when you are attacked and intervening in defense where innocent people are going to be hurt and there being a moral obligation to protect innocent people. The question really becomes complicated, and particularly when you look at how you might apply it to current situations, about when preemptive war would be allowed, when someone believes they're going to be attacked, and when the force is allowed to avoid actually being attacked.
2: It seems that one of the very clear things that Leo says, and he echoes Pope Francis, is that this ought not to be construed as self-defense and is not appropriate use of just war kind of thinking. That's a controversial statement, but it's fairly clearly.
0: Do you agree with that? Do you think that the way that, I mean, we've heard American politicians say, no, of course there's just war. There's just war theory. Catholics believe in just war.
2: Well, yes, of course. Here's the passage from the encyclical, and it's quotation of another encyclical by Pope Francis. Mm-hmm. There are, of course, rigorous condition of moral legitimacy that has to be applied in the case of self-defense. Yet, it is easy to fall into an overly broad interpretation of this potential right. And this is, some would also wrongly justified, preventive attacks or acts of war that can hardly avoid entailing evils and distorters graver than the evil to be eliminated. So he thinks that this preventive action is actually not allowed.
0: That's really the problem.
3: Yeah. So March 29th, the Pope said, brothers and sisters, this is our God, Jesus, King of Peace, who rejects war, whom no one can use to justify war. And the same homily said, God does not listen to the prayers of those who wage war. And on April 10th, he said, the Pope wrote, actually writing on X, which interesting way for the Pope to be communicating, and also a sign of the changing times. Anyone who is a disciple of Christ, the Prince of Peace, is never on the side of those who once wielded a sword and today drop bombs. On May 5th, under some pressure of pushback on the strong declarative nature of this, he said, self-defense has traditionally always been allowed by the Church. course, many said, this sounds like you're saying you can't even use force for self-defense, or Jesus wouldn't approve using force for self-defense. To talk about just war today, complex problem, you have to analyze it on many levels. But ever since the entrance into the nuclear age, the whole concept of war has to be reevaluated with terms today. And we should note right before the encyclical that Bishop James Mazza, the chair of the U.S. Conference of Catholic Bishops, again responding in part to pressure from others saying, what does this mean, said, for over 1,000 years, the Catholic Church has taught just war theory. And it is that long tradition a Holy Father carefully references in his comments on war. A constant tenet is a nation can legitimately take up the sword in self-defense once all peace efforts have failed. That always being a very normal requirement here. That is, to be a just war, it must be a defense against another who actively wages war, yes, suggesting preemptive war might not be allowed. And then in the encyclical, he used the words that everyone is asking about, where he says, yes, self-defense is a valid use, yep, of force, strictly interpreted or applied. And everyone, those are words strictly applied or defined that have never been used before. And everyone says, what does that mean?
2: Yes.
3: So here's an interesting differentiation that often is made in discussions about just war in terms of preemptive war. Is there a difference between preemptive war when, let's say, you see an army approaching where it was very easy to know when you would soon be under attack? That should be differentiated between a preventive war, a war that there is not an imminent attack, but you have reason to believe that down the road, it is very likely someone is going to attack. In almost all of our traditions, that second category is not a permissible use of force because it undercuts diplomacy. And if you say it's valid, then anyone can do it.
0: Right. So the thing I find interesting is we have a rabbi and two Protestants here talking about what the Pope is saying. And I think a lot of people listening who are thinking we should just be keeping religion out of this conversation. I imagine both of you would disagree.
2: I certainly would disagree. I think religion has to be careful how it engages in the debate, but both David and I are on the same page with that. And I do believe that religious voices should be heard. What I have been troubled about the most recent war in Iran, how little there was a discussion, moral discussion, of the type that we are having right now about that particular war.
0: About whether the categories, which you're talking about, David, like the prevention. Right.
3: This was clearly a preventive war.
2: Well, what I'm simply saying is that moral categories were not used at all, right? And I contrast that to when we had war with Iraq. There was pretty robust discussion, moral discussion.
0: By whom?
3: May I?
2: Yes, please.
3: It was incredible. Yeah. Here during that period in the 90s. Beginning with the first Gulf War,
2: yes,
3: moving through the Gulf Wars of the aughts, there has never been a time I can remember in any other war where there was more debate in the public on the floor of Congress, yes, by senators and congresspersons using just war rhetoric, just war analysis to analyze what should happen, what would be permitted, and how it should be fought.
0: And none of that happened
3: at that time.
0: Is there anywhere you could point to that happening?
3: Well, the one caveat, sadly, is the use of religion by our Secretary Hegseth and others declaring God is on our side and we're fighting this for God. Something that I can never remember, you know, other than in broad terms before to encourage people, God will watch over you. Let's pray God will watch over you kind of language. But this kind of use of this as a justification for war, that is really a rarity.
0: We wanted to play some of Defense Secretary Pete Hegseth from March. He's been hosting monthly prayer services at the Pentagon, Christian prayer services.
4: Grant this task force clear and righteous targets for violence. Surround them as a shield. Protect the innocent and blameless in their midst. Make their arrows like those of a skilled warrior who returned not empty-handed. Let every round find its mark against the enemies of righteousness and our great nation.
0: Miroslav, first, is this is not directly from the Bible. It sounds like it is.
2: Maybe there are some phrases that are picked out from the Bible, but there's not.
0: That's not a passage.
2: There's no passage that is here being quoted.
0: How are you interpreting what he's saying there?
2: There is simply claim made that this is religiously justified war. There's no argument that's being made. And it seems to me like it is a classical, typical misuse of religious rhetoric in order to justify something that is fundamentally unjustifiable. It's not only that no debate is about categories of just war in this prayer. How do you fit the idea that is common to both Jewish and Christian tradition, that because each of us is...
0: And Islamic traditions as
2: Islamic
0: well.
2: Islamic tradition, yes, I think what I'm about to say fits the Islamic tradition as well, that each of us, because we were created in God's image, are of inestimable value. Each individual person. Which is to say, I think before we start talking about just war and unjust war, we need to talk about the value of individual human beings, which means I have an 8-year-old daughter, which means that every 8-year-old daughter or whatever age daughter is in Iran, in Lebanon, in Gaza, in Sudan, is of equal value as my own 8-year-old daughter. I can take care of those. Girls, I don't have responsibility for that, but I have as much responsibility not to harm them as I do those who are very close to me. How come that most fundamental and most sacred, next to God, the most sacred conviction that we have, namely that we are created in the image of God of infinite value, doesn't figure?
3: I think that one of the reasons that Pope Leo had been using those lines about God is not in favor of anyone who uses the sword was looking at a situation like Russia and Ukraine, in which both parties probably are invoking God on their side. And I think he was saying exactly what Miroslav was saying. That's not the way God interacts with us. I just do want to put a marker down that there are the lines that he may have been building on in Deuteronomy, in which it says that God will go into battle with you. So it's not to say that that idea is not there at all, but as our thinking over the centuries evolved, the just war norms were set to place limitations on the force in order to protect moral standards here that would apply to everyone on both sides.
0: So we've been talking about Iran. We've been talking about the U.S. Can I ask you about the Israel side of this, David? Do you feel like there is, like, the way

0: Do you feel like there is, like, the what you talked about in the U.S. in the 90s or the early aughts, like a very robust debate in Congress among, has that happened in Israel over the past few years?
1: I don't think that it has happened with any kind of intensity, because I think for almost all Israelis, from the most conservative right-wing Israelis to the most passionate left-wing peace activists in the country, the idea of responding to the Hamas attack of October 7 being a just cause seemed to be absolutely clear to people. Where you did get debates in Israel is over time, as a question of whether or not what appeared to be the use of starvation as a weapon of war, what appeared to be here excessive use of force that would be harming civilians despite Israel's efforts to warn civilians and get them out of the way, constantly hitting civilian targets, hospitals and schools and places that civilians would be gathered at, that this was a violation of international and Jewish moral restraints as well. But the trauma of what happened on October 7th was so deep that I think it served to dull a lot of the instincts maybe to have a more robust debate in this. There are two caveats I would give to what I said earlier about preventive war. What I indicated, I think, is a clear norm throughout history. And I think one of the reasons the Pope said, I don't know that just war norms aren't outdated now, and cited nuclear weapons as an example, what does imminent mean if all it takes is somebody 3,000 miles away pressing a button to attack you minutes later with devastating force? Is that meet the test of immediacy and imminency if you really believe that's going to happen? For Jews and Palestinians, we are witnessing a conflict over many, many decades driven by two survival narratives. The Israeli people survival narrative has been all we've wanted to do was live in peace with the people around us. They attacked us in 48. They approached us in 67. They attacked us in 73. They've walked away from every offer of peace agreement. We're surrounded by enemies, Iran, Hamas, Islamic Jihad, Hezbollah, the Shia militias in Iraq, the Shia militias in Syria, the Houthis in Yemen, all of whom have been dedicated to our destruction. This requires us to take dramatic steps and powerful steps to protect ourselves. And they would argue only Israel's strength, enhanced by American support, stands in the way of those people achieving what they want. And of course, the Palestinian narrative is this was our homeland. We were driven out in 48. Our dreams of having our own nation have been quashed forcefully and brutally by the Israelis. They have had no regard for the protection of civilians in the way that wars have been fought. We see it in Lebanon. We see it in Gaza, they would argue. We see it with their complicity with the violence on the West Bank. These are two peoples believing they have so few choices other than this. And I think for many others, it's looking at this and saying, why is it not clear there's no military solution that's ever going to protect you? With all your power, you haven't eliminated Hamas. You haven't eliminated Hezbollah. You've constrained them significantly. You've constrained and damaged Iran's capability. Why isn't this the time to sit down and try and work it out when you have, for the first time ever, the Abraham Accord countries, probably Saudi Arabia, Egypt, Jordan, all the EU, the international community, US, all committed to trying to work out a peaceful resolution? What an unprecedented moment. And it can't get by the survival narrative. One thing that Israel could do to send a powerful signal is to say publicly and actualize the fact it will stop the settle of violence on the West Bank. Israel can do that without one iota of damage to its security. So, you know, the new technology raises serious questions about imminence of a possible attack here and the asymmetry of people who fight a war hiding in civilian centers undercuts it even more. And those are the dilemmas we face.
2: I want to ask a very quick question. There may be a parallel, and you'll tell me whether I'm right, with kind of Hexit rhetoric in Israel. If I remember correctly,

0: Bibi Netanyahu has invoked Amalek in early speeches motivating action against Palestinians. Now, that's a very dangerous image because it calls for total annihilation of the entire people.
1: Yeah, so it was that.
2: I don't know the story of Amalek.
1: The tribe in the Bible, described in the Bible, who during the Exodus and the traveling through the wilderness would attack the stragglers, the weak, the sick, the vulnerable, the children, the elderly, and with the intent of destroying the Jewish people, they believed. And God gave a mandate that they should not be forgotten, they should be wiped out in their entirety. Over the centuries, that has been understood in different ways by the rabbis in a way that they would mute the argument for a genocidal action in terms of how we hear what we hear God calling for, which is basically to ensure the protection of the people and recognition. There are lots of different ways as the world changes to achieve that. But the use of that was deeply troubling, and the Ben-Gaviers and Smotriches and others picked up on that and were using more explicit contemporary language about wiping them out, driving them out, ethnic cleansing. So that is a perfect example of the use of religion to inflame a situation, incite violence, undercut efforts at peace and finding peaceful resolution.
2: After this break, we'll be back. Miroslav, you know, when we're talking about ethnic cleansing, I feel like I just want to ask you about coming from the former Yugoslavia, living through a war divided on the wrong religious lines. Can you just share a little bit about your story and how that led you to all of the things that you do today?
0: Yes, the war in former Yugoslavia had an important, it was kind of a marker in my own theological engagement because I felt I needed to engage with the issue. I was placed before the situation, what do I do when one third of my country is occupied, when a great many of its inhabitants have been driven out? What is my response? And the book that I wrote was Exclusion and Embrace, in which I try to struggle with this. My own commitment is to love of enemies, and what does a person with my own commitment, what does that person do in a situation of such injustice? And I know what my gut was telling me, well, just give me a few B-52s and I'll solve this problem right away. And I knew also that that would be a kind of betrayal of my humanity. One of my most vivid memories, and I think the sermon that I preached that I would remember the most, was I was preaching in my own hometown where I was born, and it has swollen to twice its size with refugees from across the river Drava. And I was invited to preach in a church. And about 50% of the congregation were refugees, exiles, basically from their land. And I chose to preach the text, Psalm 137, where we sat at the river of Babylon with deep sorrow when we thought about Zion, right? And then besides, you can kind of see the grief and inability to sing a song, the powers that be taunting them by wanting them to sing the song about Jerusalem to the Lord, and then kind of weigh the experience of the people ends with, blessed is the one who takes your little ones and dashes them at the rock, right? Some of the worst text that we can have. But I want to say, this is my holy book, right? So as a Christian, I think that this is the word of God. I have to deal with that question. What does it tell me? And I read that passage, and there was absolutely hushed silence. All eyes were intent on me. What am I going to say? And what I said about this passage is that here's the psalmist who is speaking the grief, the anguish, the deep rage that is in the heart of any person who finds themselves in that situation, doesn't suppress it. And I made the following argument then and said, you know, Psalms were liturgical materials. which is to say they ought to be recited, sung in the context, a larger context.
2: As a lament.
0: As in a sense, a lament, but lament where? I think lament before God. And I said then in that sermon, your rage, my rage, ought to be honored, and it belongs before the face of God. God, who is completely just and fully loving, will know what to do with that rage so as to let our souls be transformed with that rage from the perspective of God of justice and the God of love. But I think it's this kind of anguish and rebellion against injustice that we have to keep close to us and then think about moral questions.
2: So I wanted to ask just how both of you, how you think we should engage with this issue when many of us are sitting at in our homes in America where this probably isn't affecting us directly. Maybe we have a military member in our family, but like when we're thinking about the moral question, what should people do about this?
0: It's a moral question, but it's a spiritual question. And I think what that psalm did for me, who wasn't experienced, I wasn't a refugee. I kind of came parachuted from outside and was asked to speak, probably unfairly to them and to me. But why is it that I can't forget that? I can't forget it because it seems to me that I have to identify myself, find ways to identify myself with the experience of folks like that. I have to keep in mind, how does a person in Sudan feel? It's an invitation for me to imagine myself in that situation that I, the loved ones, my loved ones, are experiencing that, and then ask myself, what would I say is the appropriate action if I were in that situation? And that seems to me to be fundamental for this inversion of moral perspective, so that our moral judgment is formed by the concrete experiences of people. But what I found one of the most troubling things, not only that moral reflection was not part of our discussion about war in Iran, but also that somehow empathy is slowly seeping out of the larger public. We actually have Christian ministers who are arguing against empathy. And I'm saying, what has happened to us? What has happened to our soul? And that healing of the soul that is able to feel the pain of another person, that has to be retrieved.
1: So I take a different theological path and yet end up in much the same place as Miroslav has described. I'm part of a liberal theological tradition that doesn't accept the idea that every word of the Bible is the word of God. Rather, we see that the Bible and our sacred texts is written mostly by men, but men and women striving to understand what God called them to do and putting it down as best they could, a process that continues over all the centuries until us today, putting a responsibility on us. I believe in a God who doesn't intervene here on earth in each individual person's life, but rather has called humanity, called God's own creation to complete the creation of a world of justice and peace. It will come because of what we do. Therefore, if we're looking around the world and we see God's children suffering, we have a moral obligation to work to protect them, work to bring peace, work to bring justice, wherever it might be. It is particularly true where we, let's say in Israel's case, if it has indeed in pursuing a just war, engaged in unjust means, violating international law, We are complicit. We as Americans are complicit because we're their biggest supporters. We as Jews, because this is someone doing it in our name in part as a Jewish state, are complicit and therefore have a particular obligation in that case to speak out. You can't do everything, but you should never let the argument that you can't do everything everywhere prevent you from doing anything anywhere. And this is a place for the reasons I gave why we pick certain things that either are important because of what they represent. Think of Ukraine right now, of what it represents in terms of this conflict in the Middle East and in terms of what it may represent of people who are the victims of ethnic cleansing in Myanmar, of genocide in China, of the Uyghurs, of the spiritual genocide of Tibetan Buddhists. You can't do everything, but you pick your battles, and many of us have devoted our lives to trying to make these fights where we can.
2: David, I recently heard you speak where you talked about this concept of just peace. We've talked about essentially the Pope sort of beginning to allude to that when he's saying we need to move the conversation beyond just war. What do you think just peace should be?
1: Yeah, these are ideas that have been percolating in many religious groups for a long time. I want to give credit to my friend Avram Burg, the former speaker of the Israeli Knesset, now one of the sharpest critics of the way Israel has evolved in the last decades here. And he says it's time to abandon using just war as a modality through which we think about this. What we absolutely need, if we're all going to make it, if we're all going to survive, is the concept of just peace. And the ingredients to that are ideas that have long been a part of our ideas of forgiveness, our ideas of restitution that are central to what in Hebrew we call teshuva, repentance. He talks about first the acknowledgement of the harm done, the harm done in the case of Israel with the Nakba, the harm done by Hamas in October 7th. Go down the list, but the full acknowledgement, how many times people have been wronged and continue to be wrong. Secondly, wherever possible, restitution. You know, it's not possible to have Israel remain in peace, secure as they are, and give the keys back to every Palestinian and come back to their homes. That's an impossibility. So there has to be some kind of way there's restitution made to allow people to pick up a quality of life that they hope to create for their families. There has to be a commitment to get back to the peace table, to negotiate, to use diplomacy and negotiation as always the go-to effort that you really, really play out as fully and wholesomely as possible rather than reverting to force. And even if you have had to revert to force, wherever opportunities like I described earlier may exist today in the Middle East arise again, you must refocus on trying to achieve those. But that kind of just peace where we find to come to grips with the causes of the suffering, the trauma, and the threats to the survival of all the peoples involved is the only way we will end this ongoing cycle of violence and war that has plagued the Middle East for so many centuries.
0: You know, I love this. I just wanted to say, in the classical just war tradition, there's a question of justice to start the war, to wage war. Mm-hmm. There's justice within the conduct of the war, but there is justice also after the war, right? And I think we maybe think too little about that last category, vindication of rights, right? And then maybe reconstruction, victorious parties have a certain kind of responsibility in order to engage in reconstruction. And we have seen that happen with very good results after the World War II. So
2: the world has done this before.
0: So the world has done, we have experience with this, and I think we should make sure that we do it.
2: I think it's very easy for people to indict religion when it comes to its relationship to war. How do you think people should be thinking about that?
0: I think religion as such is an ambiguous phenomenon. Religion can be crafted and deployed in a particular way that is profoundly rights-crushing, justice violating, and serve as a kind of sacred canopy, legitimizing, motivating even violence. We have seen that in the history. On the other hand, I think religious traditions have incredible resources to help us think in profound ways about character of our humanity and what kind of life is actually worthy of our humanity. What does it mean for us to be worthy to who we are as humans?
1: Religion has been used both to justify wars over the centuries and to solve conflict and bring peace. We live at a time where there is more interfaith, multi-faith cooperation, networking, dialogue going on across the globe than at any point in all of human history. That is kind of a model of the world we're trying to create. And I think we will get to the goal of what we hope for if religion plays the powerful role of reconciliation and peace. So whatever the past, in terms of religious conflicts, in terms of those who manipulate religion, if voices like the popes and the counterparts in every religious community, local and national and international, begin to speak out with common voices on the need to bring peace and justice and make it real, we have the potential of achieving the goals that of the world that God has promised us. It's up to us.
2: David Miroslav, thank you for being with me. I appreciate it.
0: Thank you for having us.
2: I'm Nyla Boodoo. Thanks for listening. Oh God, Now What is on Substack, so you can sign up to get weekly emails that include the episode, bonus content, including some behind-the-scenes information, and you can be in conversation with other people who are listening to the podcast. Oh God, Now What is a co-production of PRX Productions, Glad You're Here, and Rhyme Media. Our production team is Nick Minoni, Robin Lin, Genevieve Sponsler, Sandra Lopez-Monsalve, and Edwin Ochoa. The executive producer at Rhyme Media is Dan Bobkoff, and at PRX Productions, it's Jocelyn Gonzalez. Our theme music is by Hansdale Shee. Oh God, Now What is made possible by the John Templeton Foundation.

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1: They want to make strangers into friends, which is, in some ways, I think what radio does and a good radio story does. 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
2: This is Bird Note. As a flock of ducks lift off from a marsh, their wings reveal large patches of powder blue and emerald. These dabbling ducks are called blue-winged teal. They're petite birds, noticeably smaller than mallards. The male's blue-gray head has a bright white crescent at the base of the bill, and his cinnamon sides and underparts are peppered with dark dots. Females are mottled grayish-brown. Blue-winged teal are long-distance migrants, traveling from nesting areas in Canada and the U.S. to South America for the winter. They feed in shallow water, with a preference during the breeding season for snails and fly larvae. In fall and winter, they seek out plant matter, especially seeds. Blue-winged teal pair up during the winter and migrate together in spring to a nesting area, often to where the female was born. There, the female will lay about 10 eggs, which hatch after 3 weeks. Once the eggs hatch, mother and ducklings walk away from the nest area within 24 hours, never to return to their nest again. Within just weeks, the young will be flying and ready to join their parents in their great migration south. For Bird Note, I'm Michael Stein.

bird note. As a flock of ducks lift off from a marsh, their wings reveal large patches of powder blue and emerald. These dabbling ducks are called blue-winged teal. They're petite birds, noticeably smaller than mallards. The male's blue-gray head has a bright white crescent at the base of the bill, and his cinnamon sides and underparts are peppered with dark dots. Females are mottled grayish-brown. Blue-winged teal are long-distance migrants, traveling from nesting areas in Canada and the U.S. to South America for the winter. They feed in shallow water, with a preference during the breeding season for snails and fly larvae. In fall and winter, they seek out plant matter, especially seeds. Blue-winged teal pair up during the winter and migrate together in spring to a nesting area, often to where the female was born. There, the female will lay about 10 eggs, which hatch after 3 weeks. Once the eggs hatch, mother and ducklings walk away from the nest area within 24 hours, never to return to their nest again. Within just weeks, the young will be flying and ready to join their parents in their great migration south. For Bird Note, I'm Michael Stein.

0: his bird note. In the darkness of a northern forest, the hooting of a boreal owl. This is the male owl's song. These staccato notes can continue for more than an hour and carry for more than a mile. Boreal owls have a large head rimmed in black, yellow eyes, and dark plumage speckled heavily with white. They're highly adapted to hunt in the north's long hours of winter darkness. One ear opening in the skull is set high, and the other much lower, an asymmetry that helps pinpoint the sound of tiny rodents under the snow. They have a pronounced disc of feathers around their faces that funnels sound to the ears. Boreal owls can plunge their talons through inches of snow-covered ground to capture small mammals like voles. In most birds of prey, females are bigger than males. Boreal owls are an extreme case, with females sometimes twice the weight of their mate. Greater size lets females take on larger prey than males, so they don't compete as much for the same meal. On a moonless spring night, the songs of boreal owls echo across Alaska and Canada, and from Scandinavia to Siberia. For Bird Note, I'm Michael Stein. This episode is sponsored by Gary and Elizabeth Kennedy Ketchison to honor the mystique and magnificence of owls.
1: Welcome to The Global Guru. I'm Rachel Louise Snyder. Each week we ask one simple question, just one, about somewhere in the world. Today we're in Kazakhstan asking, will you marry me?
2: If he will not be able to catch her, she has a right to whip him.
1: Whip him?
2: Yes. With real leather whip.
1: This is Alma Kuninabayeva, professor of anthropology at Stanford. She's describing a courting ritual known as
2: Kazku,
1: which literally translates to chasing the girl. It's a game. A boy, a girl, and their horses.
2: She's galloping away, and he has to chase her. And then the rule is, if he will catch her within some special distance, he has a right to kiss her.
1: If not, out comes the whip. The game's a way for Kazakh girls to show their readiness for marriage. And she invites him to the chase, because the game is really all about the girls.
2: How strong they are, how beautiful they are, how skillful they are.
1: Kuninabayeva says it's not so foreign to us.
2: I can tell you, everybody who went or survived the prom, they know that situation. Who is inviting whom? Who is chasing whom?
1: Nomads in Kazakhstan have been playing it since the 17th century. The game is really what she calls a training camp for life.
2: Every winter is a test for survival. Life of nomadic women are so difficult that they have to be strong like men.
1: Today, girls train for years to play. They're given the best horse from their tribe. Because, Kuninabayeva says,
2: it's not only her victory, it's victory of her people.
1: And sometimes the victory even goes beyond her own community. She tells the story of two tribes. One had murdered a boy and the other.
2: So for a long time, these two tribes, they avoid each other and they never participated in the same gatherings.
1: But then, a girl invited a boy from the other tribe to play the game.
2: Along the way, he caught her and kissed her. On the way back, both of them, they came to her parents and she said, now you have a choice, parents. Accept him and forgive them for everything that happened, or to kill us.
1: Kuninabayeva says it was a powerful political statement. And eventually,
2: the wedding was about these two tribes reuniting.
1: The Global Guru is produced in association with American University's College of Arts and Sciences and WAMU 88.5 in Washington, D.C. 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I'm Rachel Louise Snyder. 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
6: How many people truly understand YouTube culture? Honestly, I mean, all of us have heard of YouTubers and blah, blah, blah, but what's their appeal? We don't get it. So I think it's similar in that regard, except that China's right now with live streaming, because the platform has evolved into such a complex ecosystem, everything feels like supercharged and more extreme.
7: This is Hao Wu, the director and producer of The People's Republic of Desire, a new documentary film about live streaming in China.
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7: Live streaming platforms like YY are not copying American companies like YouTube or Twitch. Instead of pressing a like button on YY, fans press the money button.
6: Once again, it goes back to the difference in terms of business model here for YouTube. As long as you can attract a lot of fans, you'll get sponsorship deals, you'll get advertising deals, so you can make money that way. But in China, online advertising, at least back in 2014-15, wasn't there for the live streamer to make a decent living. So YY from very early on just figured out how to encourage the fans to buy digital gifts for their live streamers in order to get their attention. Because if they want to be able to have some real communication with a live streamer, their only way is to spend some money so the live streamer will notice them. Otherwise, there's tens of thousands of people chatting at the same time in that busy chat room, and the live streamers would never be able to see who's actually chatting.
7: There was one element, though, in Hao Wu's movie that did not seem foreign to me. In fact, it was uncannily familiar.
6: The early days of live streaming appealed primarily to what in China we call a diaosi population. Diaosi can be loosely translated as a loser. So basically the young people with no good education, no good job prospect. They call themselves diaosi losers.
7: While putting this Theory of Everything miniseries, Failure, together, we've come across the term fail-son a lot. A number of young men use this term jokingly to acknowledge their lack of motivation and prospects, both in terms of employment and relationships. And while fail son might be a niche term here in America, in China, daosei, well, that's a word everybody knows.
6: Because that's a way of saying, okay, I'm a loser, so what? Because in some ways, the loser in any society, that when they have no hope, when they're backed up into a corner, it's like, I give up. The only thing that can sustain my self-esteem is by calling myself a loser. I accept it. I give up, right? So I surrender.
8: Hey!
6: And so early live streamers usually came from this group of people. They have no social status in China society. And so a lot of times what they talk about during their live streaming shows were crass topics and dirty jokes that appeal to people of similar backgrounds like theirs. Or it's going to be pretty girls dressed very nicely, exposing a shoulder, and just singing very cheesy pop songs.
7: In his film, Hao Wu follows two popular live streamers who emerged from this loser demographic.
6: That met Shen Man and Big Lee, one female, one male live streamers. I just feel like they are very open and they are not afraid of sharing the truth about their life, sharing about their frustrations with the internet technology. They also have their respective family dramas.
7: Both Big Lee and Shen Man have drama. Big Lee wants to stay true to his Daosei roots while desperately holding on to his newfound fame and money, while poor Shen Man has to deal with her family, who feels entitled to her money and support. In this clip, Shen Man's father is actually chastising her for going on a vacation, saying she should have given him the amount of cash that she would have spent if he'd come along. In the film, we also meet a few Daosei fans of both Big Lee and Shen Man. Fans who, through hardship and toil, save up cash so they can hit that money button too. But they fail to make contact with their idol, because there are other fans with way more money.
6: Once a live streamer attracts a lot of poor fans, then the rich patrons who will want to patronize that live streamer by buying him or her a lot of digital gifts costing a lot of money in order to show off in front of the poor. Because rich people in real life, they hang out with other rich people. They don't stand out. But online, in a particular showroom, for example, like Shen Man's, every night there are 20, 30,000 people watching, and most of them are dirt poor. And for rich people to come in and say, I spend throwing $10,000 and buying Shen Man digital diamond rings, the fans will clap and say, oh my God, you're so rich, so awesome. The rich get a huge ego boost from that.
7: So how much money are these guys spending?
6: One of the guys I follow in my film, he has spent over $2 million on the platform already. And when I was filming him, he said, okay, I'm trying to control my spending. I'm only spending $35,000 a month.
7: Wow. And who's more important, the rich patrons or the Daosei?
6: That's interesting. The live streamer would fail if there's no Daosei anymore. Because as long as there are Daosei poor fans around, there's always going to be a chance a rich patron will want to patronize to show off in front of the poor. But if there's no poor fans, there's no basis for the rich to appear in any showroom to patronize the live streamers. But at the same time, if you lose your rich patron fans, rich patrons, some Daosei will leave as well, because they were there to watch rich people spend. And it's an amount of money they would never be able to earn in their own lifetime. They were not necessarily there to appreciate your quote-unquote talent.
7: Both Shen Man and Big Lee favor the rich patrons over the Daosei because they are both competing to win the Platform YY's annual top live streamer contest. And in this competition, votes are pretty much the actual dollar amount spent by the fans.
6: So this competition is really not about talent or real popularity. It's about how many rich patrons you can attract and how willing they are to buy you a load of votes.
7: Of course, YY doesn't care where the money comes from.
6: Whatever the patrons or the fans spend on buying digital gifts, YY takes between 50 to 60%. So it was extremely profitable.
7: In the end, neither Shen Man nor Big Lee win a Best Live Streamer award. And Big Lee takes his loss especially hard. After his rich patron failed to deliver on his votes, his Daosei fans abandoned him as well. And they made it clear to him that in their eyes, he is now a real loser.
6: In the end, only the platform wins.
7: Hao Wu filmed this documentary back in 2014, 2015, and the live streaming scene in China has already fundamentally changed because the authorities have cracked down on companies like YY, forcing them to quash all the dirty humor and exposed sexy shoulders, all the stuff that appeals to the Douse. According to writer and journalist James Griffiths, these crackdowns are part of China's Great Firewall.
4: So what is the Great Firewall? I kind of separated into two parts. The international level, which is the part that is actually a firewall. That's what, if you type in facebook.com or something inside China, it sends the request out, it hits the firewall says no, and it doesn't fulfill the request. And that's what the term the Great Firewall was coined to originally refer to. But I think it's more useful to think about the Great Firewall as the stuff that happens within China, within the boundaries of the Chinese internet itself.
7: It's important to understand that most Chinese users are not trying to circumvent the firewall in order to get to blocked sites like Twitter, Facebook, and YouTube.
4: They're using equivalent Chinese services. So they're using Weibo, which is basically China's version of Twitter, and they're using mainly WeChat, which is kind of the closest parallel to Facebook in terms of like how people use it as a social network and connecting with their family and friends and stuff. And so these companies have been almost delegated by the government to conduct the censorship. And that's really effective, both because it saves the government a ton of money because they don't have to employ all of the human censors and tools to police the content online, but also because there's no real guidelines. Like, you don't get like a big book of censorship when you open an internet firm. You kind of have a broad idea based on certain laws with things like separatism and pro-independence speak and stuff, but when it comes down to the more kind of granular censorship, there isn't really any guidelines, so these companies have to make decisions themselves. And so to protect themselves, they generally trend in the direction of greater censorship and kind of more control, because if you censor something that shouldn't have been censored, there's no real issue. But if you fail to censor something that really, really should have been censored, you could potentially lose your license, you could be suspended, or you even have your entire web service shut down. So that's the censorship which really affects people day to day.
7: In a way, these Chinese companies are doing the exact opposite of what YouTube is doing. According to some recent reporting, YouTube's lawyers are advising executives to avoid any exposure to controversial videos on the platform because they could lose their liability protections. So in the US, it's anything goes. And in China, it's control everything. In his new book, The Great Firewall, How to Build and Control an Alternative Version of the Internet, James shows us just how advanced China's alternative model of the Internet is. He takes us into the Xinjiang province, where the Chinese government is cracking down on the Uyghurs, a primarily Muslim population.
4: Xinjiang is a really interesting case because it has always been this kind of testing ground for Chinese rulers. And then in recent years, Xinjiang has been kind of hyper-militarized in terms of policing and then also in terms of surveillance. There's a surveillance feed and it can spot every single individual car that passes underneath it, and it can assign it a tag, and then it spots the people as they walk through and assigns them a tag. And then so if you are the police officer looking at this, you can then follow that person in theory from camera to camera to camera around the city and track their movements. This is a huge ramping up of the surveillance and the control that was already kind of built into the firewall.
7: What's going on in Xinjiang is extremely dark. Uyghur activists and their family members are disappearing, and massive re-education camps are springing up. But James believes that all of this is simply a beta test for updates to China's entire Great Firewall.
4: Xinjiang is the testing ground, but the intention seems to be to roll out this stuff to the rest of the country. I mean, facial recognition, this kind of like super advanced surveillance tech, is already being rolled out to a lot of places. And quite openly, the government's boasted about arresting various criminals who've been on the run for ages because they've been spotted by one of these sophisticated cameras. The AI sphere and the surveillance sphere is kind of a booming one in China. And it's one where there's quite a lot of internal competition for, you know, these very expensive government contracts and things like that. And we've seen a handful of firms that have been really successful in China, and then they're also marketing themselves to other countries around the world, countries that have kind of already adopted or are adopting the censorship side of the firewall and are now being encouraged to adopt the surveillance side.
7: China isn't just exporting technology to censor and control the internet, it's also now exporting a new doctrine of how the internet should work: cyber sovereignty.
4: The internet's always kind of seen as something without borders and something that isn't the same as oil rights or trade. It is its own thing. And the doctrine of cyber sovereignty says, no, that's wrong. The internet is something that is constrained by borders. You can police those borders exactly the same as you would do your land ones. And you shouldn't let anyone use the internet to influence your country in the same way that you wouldn't let them send little green men over your border to influence your politics. The internet was seen as this tool of US foreign policy, and that it was deemed necessary to have a counter political idea to that.
7: This counter political idea has emboldened China to not just ignore human rights concerns, but to also go on the offensive whenever it feels its internet sovereignty has been attacked. James begins his book with a story about what happened to GitHub, a US-based code repository.
4: It was hit with this massive denial of service attack, which was eventually traced to the same infrastructure as the Great Firewall, and it was kind of dubbed the Great Canon by researchers. And it was designed to knock GitHub offline. It did for several days, and it created huge amounts of problems.
7: On March 26, 2015, GitHub was the target of a distributed denial of service attack that originated from China. It targeted two anti-censorship projects on the GitHub servers, Great Fire and CNNY Times. The latter simply included instructions on how to access the Chinese version of the New York Times.
4: This is an important kind of change in attitudes with the censors. They used to not pay as much attention to stuff that happened beyond the borders of the Great Firewall, beyond the borders of China, and that tolerance has completely evaporated. Last year, a number of hotel chains, airline companies around the world had a huge amount of pressure brought on them to change how they referred to Taiwan, in particular not to refer to Taiwan as a country, so that if you had a drop-down menu that just said countries, couldn't have Taiwan on it, you had to change it to what they would really prefer is Taiwan, comma, People's Republic of China, or, you know, you change your drop-down to say areas or countries and territories, you know, anything that lets the Chinese say, well, these people aren't referring to Taiwan as a country. It's kind of this spread of Chinese-style political correctness. In the past, you definitely couldn't refer to Taiwan as a country inside China. Now, from their perspective, you shouldn't be doing that anyway. This isn't so much about the Chinese market. The demands weren't that you changed your website in China, it was that you changed your website everywhere.
7: So the Great Firewall has three components: technology to censor and block what's coming into China, technology to control and surveil the people inside of China, and a legal framework of internet sovereignty, which provides China with justification to attack infrastructure that exists beyond its borders. This is the internet that China is selling to the rest of the world.
4: It will go to an allied country or a kind of sympathetic regime and will say, not only will we sell you the infrastructure and we'll come and build the core infrastructure of how the internet will operate in your country, and thank you, we'll take your money for that. Then they'll give you the legalistic framework for how to exercise that control over the domestic internet. And this is perhaps kind of the most pernicious influence, because the technology isn't necessarily going to lead to censoring. But giving these countries pre-built legal frameworks for controlling the internet is a really effective tool for spreading the censorship. And we've seen this in a number of countries already. Russia, in particular, has kind of moved from its own parallel model of internet censorship very much towards a Chinese one in terms of both legal framework and then also in terms of the technology of how the internet works inside Russia.
7: Russia is just one example. China is now providing gear and training to countries like Thailand, Vietnam, the Philippines, Nepal, Egypt, Tanzania, Uganda, Zimbabwe, Jordan, Lebanon, Libya, Morocco, Saudi Arabia, and Mexico. And while the U.S. is making moves to challenge this advance of Chinese technology, it's finding it much more difficult to push back on the idea of cyber sovereignty.
4: It comes at a time when global confidence in the internet is perhaps lower than it's ever been for a number of very legitimate reasons. But that makes it more difficult to argue for this kind of vision of the free and open internet when we ourselves in our own countries are constantly talking about all of the problems generated by the free and open internet. And I'm not hugely optimistic that we're going to see a kind of alternative model that will arise to fix the broken one that we have in the West without adopting the hyper-controlled, much more sinister model that they have in China.
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0: Tingling sensations going down your neck and to your back or up to the crown of your head. Feelings of warmth, acceptance, ease. You may even have memories of something from the past, a sense of connectedness. Autonomous sensory meridian response, better known as ASMR, is a soothing sensation that's triggered by visual, audio, and physical stimuli. And in the last few years, interest in ASMR has exploded. There are millions of online videos offering ASMR experiences, and scientists are getting into the game and trying to figure out what it is and what its therapeutic benefits are. Our guest today, Melinda Lau, is an ASMR immersive theater performance artist in New York City. Today, Melinda's going to help us understand a bit more about what ASMR is, and then we'll look into a small but growing body of science behind it. Melinda, thanks for joining us on The Science of Happiness.
1: Hi, Decker. It's my pleasure to be on here. Thanks for having me.
0: How were you first introduced to ASMR, Melinda?
1: This is going to sound very strange, but my first memory of it was actually from watching the Teletubbies on TV. there was this one scene where they zoomed out into the real world, and they were showing this little kid drawing on paper, and the sounds of it was so nice. And I didn't even know what was happening then, but I just know that I kept wanting to rewatch that episode.
0: How old were you when you had this experience?
1: Definitely under 10 years old.
0: Tell us what it is and how this watching the Teletubbies scene gave this to you.
1: So ASMR is very broadly defined as a series of soothing sensations that can be triggered by a whole range of tactile, audio, and visual stimuli. And it is so broad because actually the feeling of ASMR is very subjective. In the community, we call it tingles. Some people experience that as shivers down their spine or static light tingling throughout their body. For me, I feel it as like warm fuzziness in my head.
0: Yeah.
1: Some people describe it as like ocean waves. It's just a soothing sensation that puts people to sleep. It's the opposite of that feeling when you hear like nails scratching the wall. That's a really bad thought to put in people's minds right now. But

0: now, but that feeling you get is like gut-wrenching impulse reaction. And ASMR is like that. Like, it's a reaction that you can't control, but it's super, super pleasurable.
1: How would you describe the subjective quality of the experience?
0: I think everyone agrees that it is very relaxing. That's the first word that comes to mind. And then a lot of people use it to help them with anxiety or pain and sleeping problems. It's something that people normally do by themselves in a private space.
1: So you have this early experience with Teletubbies, and then where does it go from there? Like, how do you start to have other forms of these experiences?
0: So from there, then throughout my teenage life, there were specific moments where I would feel it in real life. Sometimes I get it in art class. And then I only really started getting into it when I had my first mobile phone and computer and could go online and look for videos. So I used to watch a lot of instructional massage videos because I really like the sound of skin, like just, you know, hands rubbing together.
1: I have a friend who gets ASMR by watching chiropractor videos where just watching body adjustments gives him the chills.
0: Yeah, yeah.
1: So can you kind of give us a sense of a couple different sounds that really strike you as strong ASMR elicitors?
0: Yeah. One of the most popular ASMR sounds is probably crinkling bubble wrap. Here's some crinkling. I also have this cardboard box, and it just has a really nice texture. So in a lot of ASMR videos, they do lots of tapping sounds. It kind of sounds like the rain. And inside this box, I actually have some pearls.

0: Wow. There are now over 13 million ASMR videos on YouTube alone, and I bet it's going to grow. Melinda, why do you think there's such a big interest in this online and right now?
1: I feel like, especially for the younger generation, they are so used to doing everything online. They find love online, they get their groceries and shopping online. So why wouldn't they also find relaxation online?
0: So you started Whisper Lodge in 2017, which takes ASMR out of the online world and into a live theater setting. What should someone who goes to one of your events expect?
1: So Whisper Lodge is like a 90-minute immersive performance, and you get blindfolded on the street and brought inside very carefully by one of our guides, and then you go through a series of ASMR treatments, as we call them.
2: You will enter a space where only whispering is allowed, and each of our guides specializes in one specific kind of ASMR.
1: They're essentially playing out all the ASMR role plays that you see online. And then at the end, we blindfold you again and we bring you out into the world. I wanted to make ASMR a real life thing because I am such a fan of immersive theater, and I've been to so many shows where they have these really intimate one-on-one scenes, and I just feel so incredibly like seen and taken care of by that person. It just feels like super special to have a moment like that. And then I was able to kind of draw a connection there between what I enjoyed in immersive theater shows and what I enjoy in ASMR, and that's the intimacy. That's being present with someone, receiving attention from someone.
0: You know, a lot of the work in this area is starting to show with brief exposures to ASMR videos. People feel calmer, their heart rate slower, they still feel kind of aroused, their skin is a little sweaty, they actually feel less negative emotion. What do you see in your clients or your participants?
1: The main feedback that we get is that when we release them into the world, their awareness is just like kicked up to another level. Because the whole 90 minutes, we are completely whispering, there's no talking, and all the sounds we make are like what I just did, like crinkling paper. They're super soft. And after 90 minutes, your hearing levels just automatically adjust, regardless of whether you like our characters, you like our story. It's a bodily response that you can't

0: control. And so when you leave, there's just this, like, especially in New York, you go out and the car sounds so much louder, the people, like, everything just feels a bit overwhelming.
1: So Melinda, I mean, come on, isn't this sounds really weird when you try to explain it to somebody?
0: Yeah.
1: How do you make sense of it?
0: To people who don't have ASMR, when you look it up online and you look at the videos, it is so easy to just associate it with, like, something sexual, because all right. the videos are role-playing very intimate scenarios, and they're usually female performers. And that's something that is, it's unfortunate that a lot of people, like, misunderstand the intention of ASMR.
1: I agree.
0: But there is a small subset of the community that do think that ASMR is arousing, and that whole genre is actually called ASMR erotica.
1: Yeah.
0: And while I personally don't feel like we should shame anyone for what turns them on, I also feel like until ASMR is legitimized as, like, a relaxing tool, focusing on, like, the sexual parts of it is not really helping.
1: Yeah.
0: Yeah.
1: And, you know, people focus on sexual parts of everything, so it's obviously going to manifest here.
0: Yeah.
1: You know, one of the things people are really interested in, the science of happiness, all of these different practices that we talk about, right? Mindfulness, gratitude, getting outdoors, experiencing awe, laughing, touch, you know, social connection. And there's work showing that out of the University of Sheffield that having practices with ASMR kind of calms your cardiovascular system to the same extent as mindfulness meditation, right? What do you make of that kind of finding?
0: I think that that's amazing, because then it's validating ASMR. ASMR is often misunderstood. And when we do our performances, actually, I often also describe it as meditation without knowing that you're doing meditation. I think that's one of the benefits of ASMR, is that for people who are not buying into the whole wellness thing, this is like a quick and easy way you can do it at home for free.
1: So, you know, one of the things we really take very seriously at the Greater Good Science Center and on the show is kind of the practical, actionable insights you can get from scientific studies of phenomena like ASMR. You've been thinking about that when you developed this 90-minute experience at Whisper Lodge. So when you contextualize it in terms of, wow, ASMR done in the right way gives you these feelings of calm and peace or positive emotion, what are some sort of actionable lessons you pass on to your friends about, here's what you can do with ASMR, here's how you can look for it or bring it into your life?
0: So through our whole practice of converting ASMR into this physical thing rather than online thing, we've realized that it's actually all about paying attention. Before ASMR was called ASMR, there were actually lots of other names that people used to refer to this online. One of them was attention-induced euphoria. So from the very beginning, there was actually this understanding that ASMR is about paying attention to small sounds, small textures. And that's something that everyone can do in their everyday life, just noticing what color is your shoelace and what's it made out of, or the sound of brushing your teeth when you're brushing your teeth.
1: If you were to have this in a doctor's office and hand out a prescription for ASMR, what else would it recommend?
0: I would recommend actually checking out one of the videos online that's like 100 ASMR triggers or something. It's like a trigger finder video where they'll just cycle through a whole range of different sounds. And then that's a good way to find what sounds work for you. And then from there, then you can start looking for more and more customized content for yourself. Once you turn on your awareness for it and you're looking for it, then you'll find it.
1: Yeah. Do you think this is going to turn into a kind of therapy in our culture?
0: I don't know whether it'll become like a thing that stands on its own, because like other wellness practices like yoga or meditation, there's so much science behind it and there's like a lot of mainstream acceptance, and ASMR is just not there yet. It might be, I hope it becomes, but I also can see that in the short term, a lot of wellness practitioners will probably try to incorporate it into their own practices, and so it will become like an add-on thing. That's what I see.
1: And where do you think ASMR will be in 10 years, 15 years?
0: you know, I've predicted that ASMR will just kind of die off after a while, like it will just become this niche thing. But the world seems to be defying my expectations. People just keep wanting more and more. So I don't know. I hope the science will catch up and then we'll realize that this actually has medical benefits and we can actually call it therapy. That's something I can't do yet. So yeah, I think it's very hopeful.
1: Well, Melinda, thank you so much for being on our show, for being a radical artist who's taking this really interesting physical sensation and turning it into artistic performance at Whisper Lodge. And thanks for your interesting insights into this really striking human experience.
0: Well, thank you so much for having me.
1: What happens when a scientist experiences ASMR? Well, in one case, she decides to take it into the lab.
2: I really just wanted to kind of do the series of studies to try and convince people if this is a real thing, that people who say that they have ASMR are not just making it up.
1: More about the emerging science behind the benefits of ASMR, up next.
2: When I was a kid, I used to get this kind of tingling, pleasant sensation at various points, and I would ask my sister if she got the same thing, and she didn't. So then I just assumed that I was completely weird and that it was just me, so I didn't speak about it again.
1: She didn't speak about it again until 2013. That's when Julia Puerio, who's a research lecturer at the University of Sheffield, began studying the effects of ASMR on the mind and body. Her first study was a large online survey.
2: We categorized people into two kind of categories, people who said that they experienced ASMR in their daily lives and people who didn't.
1: Her team had everyone in the study watch a series of ASMR videos, like this one.
3: Wash gloves, hand towels, and big bath towels too. I'm also going to show you.
2: And then some videos which looked like they might be ASMR videos, but weren't. So they contained many of the things that people might associate with ASMR, like instructional content, but they weren't intended to trigger ASMR.
4: Now from here, I'm going to take my trusty bench scraper and scrape the flour into the center of this egg paste.
2: And we asked people to self-report on their feelings after watching these videos.
1: Those who reported experiencing ASMR regularly had frequent tingling, increased levels of both excitement and calmness, and decreased levels of stress and sadness.
2: So that was really a kind of a first step in saying, okay, not only are people kind of saying to us anecdotally and through YouTube comments that this experience is very relaxing and tingling, but now we've got some good kind of empirical data supported by statistics to suggest that what they're saying is, on average, true.
1: Julia then brought people to her lab. Half the group experienced ASMR regularly, the other half did not. Everyone then self-selected videos that they thought would induce the sensation.
2: We said, pick your favorite 3-minute segment of an ASMR video and we'll show it to you in the lab.
1: They then wired everybody up and measured heart rate both before and after watching the videos.
2: We found that people who say they experience ASMR show significant reductions in their heart rate when they watch ASMR videos.
1: Their heart rate decreased by 3.14 beats per minute on average. People who didn't normally experience ASMR also showed reduced heart rate, but not as much.
2: We were interested to see whether, well, okay, is that potentially a meaningful reduction in heart rate or does not really mean very much? So we looked for comparative values against things like mindfulness-based stress reduction techniques and also music therapy. And we found that reduction to be comparable with those other techniques. And what's interesting is that, you know, not only does this support anecdotal claims that, okay, people are telling us that they're feeling relaxed and that watching ASMR videos might have a beneficial effect, but their physiology is also pointing us in that same direction.
1: Have you ever experienced ASMR? Share your experience by emailing us at greater@berkeley.edu or using the hashtag happinesspod. I'm Dacher Keltner. Thanks for joining me on The Science of Happiness. Our podcast is a co-production of UC Berkeley's Greater Good Science Center and PRX. Our producer is Shuka Kalantari, production assistants from Jenny Cataldo and Ben Manila of BMP Audio. Our associate producer is Annie Berman. Our executive producer is Jane Park. Our editor-in-chief is Jason Marsh. 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
1: Hi, my name is Ricky Sherman. I live in Buffalo Grove, which is 20 miles northwest of Chicago. It's a pretty nice suburb, and our house is two-story, like most of the houses around here. Right now, we are going downstairs live to see my mom. Here she is in the kitchen making pizza, and right now the pizza's in the oven. Say hi, Mom.
2: Hi.
1: In the background, you can hear my sister Dawn, which I'm about to introduce. She is 2.5 years old. She's really cute and she talks a lot. And here's a word from Dawn. Say hi.
3: Hi.
1: Say bye, Dawn.
3: Bye, Dawn.
1: No. Dawn, say bye.
3: Bye.
1: Okay. Here we are in my room, and my closet is next to my desk. So, here's the clothes, and okay, that's it for my closet. Now, I basically like dinosaurs and space, so I have a lot of those kinds of books. And then I have regular novel books, and here is my nightstand, which has my radio on it. Okay, here we are flipping through the radio stations. My favorite radio station is 101.9, which is like music from the 70s, 80s, and 90s. Oh wait, this is Q101 right here. Today's rock mix. Basically all types of music, but my favorite song is called One of Us. Ironically, it's my favorite song because my dad's an atheist and it's

0: My dad's name is Robert Sherman, and he's an atheist, which means he doesn't believe in God.
1: Well, it doesn't make my house really any different. I mean, my dad doesn't like it when my sister says, like, bless you when she, like, sneezes. Other than that, it's no big deal. I mean, I say, oh my God, all the time. The only thing that's different, really, is, like, my dad has a license plate that says atheist, and that's probably the only thing that you could, if you were just passed by our house, that would be the only thing that could tell you that my dad's an atheist. I mean, it's not like neon signs saying, the atheist lives here, or something like that. It's sort of hard for me. Kids at school think that being an atheist, you worship the devil and you think the devil is the best thing in the whole wide world. When they nag me about the devil, I'll tell them that an atheist doesn't believe in the devil, and also I'm not an atheist, really. I'm sort of confused, I'm not sure. And so they'll say, yeah, sure. Before I used to think that I was atheist. Now I'm not really so sure. I'm sort of confused because I don't know what to believe.

0: say really right.
1: Okay, I want you to say a few words for me, okay? Can you say, God bless you?
0: God bless you.
1: Can you say, thank God?
0: Thank God.
1: Okay, what does Daddy taught you to say? What is God?
0: Make green.
1: Okay, did Daddy teach you to say that?
0: Yeah.
1: Okay. Now we're going to go talk to Mommy, okay? Now, here we are going over to my mom, who's flipping the channels of the television. Okay, my mom's name is Celeste, and she's agnostic, which means she thinks there might be a God, but then again, she's not sure, so she's like sort of confused. So, what religion are you?
2: I don't believe in any organized religion, if that's, I'm not, Catholic or anything like that. I personally believe that if there is such a thing as a God, that he's probably not what we have pictured him to be, but I really don't know if I accept the concept that there's nothing.
1: So do you think people of the same religion should just marry, or a person of, like, the Jewish religion should only marry Jewish people, or do you think they should just marry whoever they feel like?
2: That's a difficult question because, they say that love conquers all. Well, that's not always the case.
0: I want to sing Skim Reed.
1: Hold on.
0: Okay, Skim Reed.
1: Okay, here is Dawn and my mom singing Dawn's favorite song. Okay, start singing.
2: Skittle.

0: Thank you.
1: Thank you. Our last speaker is Robert Sherman.
2: Good evening, Mayor, members of council. My name is Robert Sherman. I'm the founder of the National Civil Rights Foundation.
3: My dad fights a lot of religion battles. Like, once he tried to get rid of the under God part in the Pledge of Allegiance or make it so it's not mandatory to say it. When I was in fifth grade, I wanted to join the Boy Scouts, and in their oath, they said, "I will do my duty to God and his country," and other stuff like that. And my dad didn't like that. He told the Cub Scout leaders that I was an atheist and that my dad was an atheist. And so they had to contact the board of the Cub Scouts or whatever, the main cheese guy. So they let me join for like 2 weeks. After 2 weeks, they told my dad that I couldn't be in it and he couldn't be a Cub Scout leader. So we went to court and I think we lost. I'm pretty sure we lost.
4: Right, now you got to pick up your recorder and follow me, because you know I'm a busy guy.
3: Okay.
4: You're lucky to be getting this interview. All right, come on, follow me.
3: Okay. Why did you become an atheist?
4: Oh, I was always an atheist, Ricky.
3: You mean right when you were born, you were an atheist, or?
4: We're all. You stick the microphone in my face. Very, very good. Okay, we're all born atheists. Some people are taught to be superstitious.
3: Do you ever think about whether there might be a God?
4: Oh, yeah, I think about it all the time. I think about whether there might be a God. I take another look at the evidence, and I come to the same conclusion every single time. God is make-believe.
3: So what do you think happens when you die?
4: When you die, you rot. You know, you become food for maggots.
3: Do you feel I should believe a certain belief, or do you care what I believe?
4: Sure, I care. I hope you grow up to be an atheist. But this is a free country. You can, whatever opinion you arrive at is your business, not mine. Of course, I'm a good salesman, and so far my efforts to sell you on the logic and merits of atheism have been successful, haven't they?
3: Yeah.
4: Yeah. Yeah, Dad.
3: Have you ever considered changing your license plate, which says atheist on it?
4: The license plate stays.
3: Okay, that's it.
4: All right, get out of here.
3: Well, thank you. Now go away.
4: Yeah, don't come back for 4 days, right?
3: Yeah. Okay, bye.

Kids usually pick up their religion from their parents, but I don't really think that kids should just automatically have their parents' religion or whatever. Sometimes at night, when I'm thinking about it, I often wonder what happens when you, like, die. I mean, what becomes of you? I mean, do you just go into a hole in the ground and then just rot away and it's a lot of nothingness, or does something else happen? So maybe I think that there might be a God and that something different happens to you when you die. I just probably won't, like, be any certain religion. I'll probably just be whatever religion my wife would be. Because, I mean, if my wife's Christian, I mean, I love putting up, like, a Christmas tree and decorating and stuff like that. If my wife's Christian and if she's Jewish, I wouldn't mind celebrating Hanukkah or anything like that. I mean, that would be really cool.

0: That was Ricky in Buffalo Grove, Illinois. Ricky produced his story with Joe Richman of Radio Diaries for the Teenage Diaries series. It originally aired on NPR's All Things Considered in 1996.
1: In December of 2010, while Chief Petty Officer Elizabeth Barnes was away on a 7-month deployment, her husband Gary was home, doing laundry, washing dishes, and tucking their kids into bed. This isn't how it was supposed to be, Gary says. Here's his story.
2: All right, guys, let's go. Let's go take a tubby.
3: My name is Gary Barnes. I'm a retired fire controlman, Chief Petty Officer. I am taking care of our two wonderful children, Jackson, who is 5, and Ella, who is 2.
2: Don't drink the water. That's a good girl. Thank you.
3: Our original plans were Liz was going to get out, and I was going to stay in and retire.
2: Look, Daddy, turn the basketball game on.
3: So it was no big deal. Great. No problem. She'd stay home. We'll have kids. She can take care of the kids.
2: No. It's the Hoosiers. Go Hoosiers, not the Steelers. Tonight.
3: I'll do the Navy thing and deploy. She can be a contractor and stay home. That was the plan.
2: Basketball.
4: Basketball?
2: Yeah.
3: But for me, I loved being at sea. I loved being on a ship. You could have deployed me. If I didn't have kids, I would have just stayed on deployment. Like, I loved it.
2: Put your pull-up on, okay? We're almost potty trained.
4: Yeah.
2: Almost. I gotta brush your hair.
3: I was diagnosed with Crohn's disease Thanksgiving Day 2004. The lead gastro doctor basically told me right up front, he's like, they're going to kick you out of the Navy. There's no way they're going to let me stay in. That's it. Give it up. Have a good cry. Get it out of your system. Coming home, breakdown. Cried for about 25 minutes and said, all right, that's it. Moving on.
2: Ella, you want SpongeBob or Elmo toothpaste?
3: My wife and I basically have to switch roles, which Liz is okay with, but that's not what we wanted. Not to mention, I have to give up, like, what I wanted to do my entire life. You know, it's one thing that Liz has to switch roles with me and she has to go to sea. I only wanted to be at sea. Your life is just flipped upside down, like of no fault of your own. And it's a lot of anger.
2: What book is mommy going to read?
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5: Big Al and Shrimpy.
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6: Hi, mommy.
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5: You watch Big Al?
3: I probably haven't talked to my father in probably going on 3 years. He was an alcoholic. He abused my mother in front of us. The only good thing he ever did in his life was he joined the Navy. If there was something to look up to your father for, that was basically what I had. And I remember actually in elementary school dressing up in his Cracker Jacks for Halloween to go to school. I graduated high school, and 8 days later, I was at the MEP station on my way to the boot camp.
7: Holy Mary, Mother of God, pray for our sinners, not yet the hour of death.
3: Here's what I miss about being at sea. I miss the sailors. And I take that sailor and go, you need to straighten it up. If you do what I tell you to do, you're going to make out. And to watch that sailor completely change their attitude, and then to watch your whole division completely change their attitude, awesome. Love it. It's like having a bunch of kids that you can actually communicate with, not like the toddler I have, who is completely speaks a different language. That stuff, I miss that so much. And I miss walking out at night. There's no lights at night on the ship. So when you walk out at night, it is pitch black. And you walk the top side of the ship by memory. You can't see your hand in front of your face. After you're on the ship for a long time, you know how many paces away a ladder well is. It's all subconscious, but you know that. That's how much you memorize your ship, and it truly is your ship. You could only have that as a sailor.
7: It's going to be 12th, the 13th, so and then the 14th, and then the 15th, and then the 17th, and then the 18th, and then the 19th, and 20th. My mom is going to be home.
3: Women multitask. Guys, It's work for us. I mean, the kids have electric toothbrushes. That's not because they were cool. It's because I got tired of standing there at night brushing their teeth when I could be folding laundry. You know what I mean? There's a lot of stuff to get done in a day when you're just by yourself. That's one thing you notice, too, about not having, not having Liz, how much got done in the house that I didn't even know got done. And we're a great team. That's the tough part. So it'll be awesome to have my teammate back. All right. Give me a huggy tight tight.
6: I love you.
3: And kiss. Sweet dreams, baby.
1: Gary's story was produced by Mara Zapata.
8: This is Bird Note. As a kid, artist David Shepherd would sketch all the flora and fauna he saw. His true love was for plants. But when he moved to Hawaii to study botany, he realized
9: Hawaii is special because its main character is birds. Birds were the dominant species in terms of animal life. And so all the plants really co-evolved with the birds. You can see that in just how specific the beaks of different species are to the shapes of the flowers here. And so that became part of my art.
8: David now designs aloha shirts featuring the native plants and wildlife of Hawaii. One design features the i'iwi, a Hawaiian honey creeper.
9: So the i'iwi birds dart from flower to flower to flower very quickly. Well, the Hawaiians saw this and they thought of the metaphor that it was like procreation, the metaphor for the health of the forest, because only in its procreation can it exist.
8: Then, hidden among the trees, David has drawn kahuli, or native land snails.
9: Their existence in the forest is special because if they were around, it was said that the forest would sing. And songs are also a very important element of Hawaiian culture because it's how things are passed on from generation to generation. It's how you communicate what the world is. So these snails are singing, right? And then you have the birds that are a symbolic of procreation. And so the combination is that this is Hawaii. This is the perpetuation of it.
8: See pictures of David's designs at our website, birdnote.org. I'm Mark Bramhill.

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1: "16 here is Betsy, 38 is Buttercup, and then the last one is Bambi."
2: That's Sarah King, and she could be listing off a series of Disney characters, but she's actually introducing me to a herd of 8 furry bison in Golden Gate Park.
1: I'm a hoofstock person, so I like the big hooved animals.
2: King is employed by the San Francisco Zoo to be the primary bison keeper here. She works with fellow hoofstock fan, Jim Nappy.
3: I'm Jim Nappy. I'm curator of hoofstock and marsupials at San Francisco Zoo. We love bison.
1: We do.
3: They are kind of like your children. You know, you take care of them, and there's a lot of pride in that.
2: They might look friendly, but these bison are definitely not docile.
3: I think people write these guys off like they're just a bunch of cows, and we have to remember they're not domestic. They're still wild. They act wild. These animals are extremely stubborn and very smart.
2: So they're not your average cow, and they're not your average buffalo either, although the words are often used interchangeably.
4: The buffalo was food, clothing, shelter, sport, trade goods, and every utensil.
2: Buffalo live in Africa and Asia, but bison are native to North America. They also have smaller horns and bigger humps and faces than buffalo. And
1: their fur is so dense that snow can actually settle on top of it and not melt. So that's why they are perfect for the Great Plains area.
2: So what are they doing in the moderate climate of San Francisco? Nappy says the bison were brought to Golden Gate Park back in 1892. But to understand why, you have to go back even further.
4: From Pennsylvania to the Rockies, and from the Great Slave Lake to the Rio Grande, the herds were growing when the Spaniards saw them in 1521. 60 million and growing. It was the New World.
2: There were so many bison that when Lewis and Clark crossed the U.S. in the early 1800s, they wrote that, quote, "the moving multitude darkened the whole plains." For the Native Americans, bison were central to their livelihoods. But then, the U.S. frontier moved west. Bison numbers started dropping dramatically from overhunting and disease. Businesses advertised bison hunting competitions, and settlers intentionally killed bison to limit Native American resources.
4: And soon the railroads came. They brought gentlemen hunters who slew for so-called sport. They brought hunters who killed for tongues alone. And they brought hide hunters with their skinners. The prairies began to rot with wasted carcasses.
3: You know, when there's 30 million of one type of animal and within, you know, a 100-year period, there's only several thousand, there's a problem.
2: By the late 1800s, the number of bison bottomed out at about 1,000. It was then that independent organizations began placing small herds in zoos and private farms across the country.
3: San Francisco was an area that was identified as a place that could house bison, and that's what they did. At that time, they just offered big fields, big pastures, and they just threw a lot of animals in there and said, let's just let these guys breed. Let's improve, you know, their numbers, get the population up to help with the conservation effort.
2: Efforts like this, plus a commercial boom for bison meat, slowly brought numbers back up to about 500,000 today. Most of these bison live in captivity, except for a large, free-roaming herd in Yellowstone National Park. Jim Nappy says the San Francisco bison contributed directly to the conservation movement. Overall, 100 calves were born in the bison paddock as people lined John F. Kennedy Drive to watch.
4: Each spring, new herds rumbled out of a legendary cavern and covered the land with abundance.
2: Today, the bison in Golden Gate Park are no longer breeding. But don't worry, they'll be around for a while. Six of the all-female herd were brought in as calves in 2011, and the other two are in their 20s, while the herd's matriarch just died at age 30. Over the years, these bison have come to mean many different things to San Franciscans, like the high schoolers who would let them out as their senior prank, or the Native Americans who held their ceremonies here. But for those who know their story, they are a reminder of this city's role in preserving a character from our past.
3: They're part of the history of that effort and those efforts that we continue with other animal species, and I think the park represents that with bison. It's a good story.
2: For Cross Currents, I'm Laura Clivens.

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1: What year was that? 62?
2: Yeah, 62.
1: 62, there was a plane went down on Immigrant Peak. Four people were killed.
2: I'm Michael Wright, and I work as a reporter for the Bozeman Chronicle. I'm talking to Jim Larkin about that day in July, 54 years ago, when he and his future wife were in his car about to go for a late night swim. For some reason, he decided to stop.
1: I don't know what made me stop. I to this day, I've never figured out the why. And I told Leela, my wife, she said, what are you doing? I said, stopping. She said, what for? I said, I don't know, but I got to go back to town.
2: Larkin worked for the Forest Service for 33 years. The wiry 76-year-old still runs cows, grows hay, and puffs cigarettes. He was 22 when he turned the car around and went back to the Forest Service's Livingston office and checked in with his boss.
1: And by this time, it was probably 11 at night, and he was sitting at the desk, and he said, am I glad to see you? And I said, what's going on? He said, there'd been a plane go down.
2: Earlier that night, an Air Force B-47 bomber on a Cold War training mission slammed into the southwestern slope of Emigrant Peak. That's about 15 miles north of Yellowstone National Park. And it started a fire. Radio transcripts from the night show that another plane in the area saw the explosion and reported it to the dispatcher. After that, the dispatcher repeated the call sign. Fido 15. Fido 15. Fido 15 didn't respond. The plane took off from Dyess Air Force Base in Texas that night around 6:30. There was Captain Bill Falconer, a one-time Price is Right contestant from Kansas, who thought he'd start farming when he left the Air Force. There was Lieutenant Fred Hixenbaugh, a West Virginian who used to prank his sisters and loved baseball. There was Lieutenant David Sutton from Oklahoma, who was exactly 1 month into his second year as a full pilot. And Lieutenant Lloyd Sawyers, a Texan, who'd save the box dinner he got on missions and give it to his two young daughters.
3: Rations in little white boxes. And it's funny that I remember that he would always bring those back to Sheila and I.
2: Sharon Wilcoxon, who still lives in Texas, was only 4 years old when her dad died. These were all young guys, none of them older than 30. All of them married. Their lives ended on a mountain in southern Montana, more than 1,000 miles from their base in Texas. No one really knows what happened up there. Federal documents obtained through a public records request say the cause of the crash is undetermined, and a lot of the investigation report is blacked out. I sent in an appeal for the redacted pages, but nothing came back. The documents do say an error by some member of the crew is the most probable cause. They were flying too low, late at night. It was a simulated bombing run through Montana, and one guy needed instruction in midair refueling. They rounded the town of Dillon and headed across the Paradise Valley. Maps of the flight route indicate they were supposed to start heading northeast, near where they went down. The Livingston Enterprise reported the fire grew to about 40 acres. For a few days after the crash, Larkin ran gas and tools to the fire crews. On one trip down, he carried a finger and a wedding ring. After the fire job was over, he never went back up there.
1: After you've picked up parts of a human being and done a few things like that, I just really didn't want to go back to that site.
2: Larkin and others who worked on the fire after the crash wouldn't forget it. Jim Woodhull fought fires for the Forest Service for 18 summers. The day of the plane crash, he knocked off to go fly fishing.
4: I come in that evening. I come back from, we'd gone to Yellowstone Park fishing. And there's a little black haze hanging over Emigrant Peak. So I got home and I called the ranger office and I said, have we got a fire? And his response was, where the heck have you been?
2: Like Larkin, Woodhull ended up running supplies to and from the fire for a few days. But his involvement with the crash didn't end there. A year later,
4: another ranger and I, a fellow that had been on the fire, were told we had a little job to do on the weekend, which was my normal work day, to escort these ladies to the crash site.
2: They stayed in town and hooked up with the Forest Service for the hard, long hike.
4: And I tried to talk the ladies out of going. I mean, that's an emotional thing.
2: but they wanted to do it. Myrna Fair, married to Bill Falconer, told me in an untaped interview that only one of them made it to the crash site. She brought back small pieces of the plane for the other widows. Myrna keeps hers in a coin purse. But as to the rest of the wreckage, most of it's still up there.
4: Once the sensitive stuff was recovered, why, the rest of it was just left. But our job was to...
2: I talked to Jim Woodhull about it all in his kitchen in a quiet neighborhood in Livingston. A few weeks later, he died of a heart attack. It was an honor to talk to him before that. The crash mattered to him in a big way. A former Navy flight engineer, he told me he related to the men who died in the wreck. Like Larkin, after he took the widows up that way, he never went back. But I needed to. I needed to see this place, and I knew the guy to call.
5: I remember people talking about it when I was a kid, you know. So I hiked up to it in 1969 when I was 15 years old, and I found it.
2: Brian Wells, who lives at the base of Emigrant Peak in Old Chico, never forgot. In the past year, he's made commemorating this crash his life's mission. After finding the wreckage as a teenager, he's been up there at least three times in the past year. One of them with me. Well, not just me.
0: I was there too, recording and interviewing Brian.
2: Right. Jewel Banville, who produces the podcast Last Best Stories, joined the trek, as did our photographer from the Bozeman Chronicle, Adrian Sanchez-Gonzalez, and my girlfriend, Rachel Babbitt, who happened to have the day off and wanted to see all this too. Oh, and Hobbs, Brian's dog.
6: So Brian, for the people who are just listening and they're not on this, tell us where we are and what we're doing right now.
5: Well, we are on Gold Price Creek, a tributary of 6 Mile Creek in Paradise Valley in Park County. And we just left the trailhead. We're going to hike about 3, maybe 3.5 miles and gain 3,000 feet to the plane wreck. I'm already out of breath.
6: Me too.
5: Can we stop and have a smoke?
6: Sure.
0: A lot of people in this valley have heard about this crash, but they don't know the details. Oh yeah, they'll say, that plane crash. When was that again? Brian didn't do much with what he knew about it until he got a call from a retired lieutenant colonel from the Air Force in Great Falls. We talked about it in the truck on the way up here.
5: And he had called the sheriff's department in Livingston wanting information on that jet bomber crash. And the deputy he talked to just gave him my phone number. So we got on Google Maps together over the phone.
0: They tried to see it with Google Earth. See, the crash wasn't at the top, which is at nearly 11,000 feet, but it's about 2,500 feet below that. They did have the right coordinates, but they couldn't see the wreckage on their computers.
5: But anyway, I thought about it all night. And the next day I texted him and I said, I'm going to hike up there.
0: Brian took with him a couple from Texas who were staying at one of the cabins he rents out near his house in Old Chico. He's got a butcher shop there too and a pretty good chunk of land. It took two tries to find it again, the second with his grandkids. But now Brian Wells, who's 61, knows the way, which was good for us because there's almost no way any of us could imagine finding it. See, there's no real trail to this place. We start early, right around sunrise, walking up muddy drainages and draws and listening to Brian's stories along the way.
5: But the head at the top of this draw up here, it opens up into a beautiful meadow. And 42 years ago, 2 weeks before I got married, that's where we went on our second date. We dated 3 weeks and got married the fourth.
7: You liked her?
5: Oh, yeah. Yeah, I did. I mean, the first time I saw her was junior high school, and I couldn't even look at her. So she was so beautiful, I was intimidated. I never talked to her all through school. Junior high school, my friends would talk to her, and I'd look at my feet. And it was after high school, I asked her for a date, and she said no. And she called me back a couple hours later and said yes, and that's all she wrote.
0: Brian's a tall guy, fit enough to do this climb. Everybody knows him by his long, bushy gray beard. He's lived in or near this valley since he was 9. On our hike, he brings his walking stick, some bear spray, enough for each of us to carry a can, and his rifle.
7: It's bear spray backup.
0: We climb to a ridge, then we sidehill around a bowl and crest another ridge. The views are gigantic and gorgeous. We start west, going downhill for the first time all day, and the wind picks up.
7: Right there is called Bull Mountain. The one right behind you.
6: So where are we now in our journey, sir?
7: We're close. Very close, yeah. Just a few minutes.
0: I move a little faster to catch up to Brian as he points to a little silver square in the grass.
7: But we're going to see a lot more.
0: And he's right. As we go farther, the pieces multiply.
6: Boy, it's all over. So much of it.
7: 54 years ago. Yeah.
0: There are rusted out cans, panels with bolts still stuck in them, mangled engine pieces. There are a bunch of trees that have been charred, some of them by the crash, others by a fire that happened up here later.
7: There's a tree over here somewhere with a piece of the plane stuck in it. We should find it, huh?
0: Brian tells us every time he comes up here, it feels incomplete. I mean, what if you stumbled up here and found all this aluminum scattered on a mountain? Would you understand what had happened and who had been lost? At the very least, he thought, there should be a plaque up here, an acknowledgement in this place that 4 people died.
7: Put the plaque right in here somewhere. Yeah, and it would be so nice for the families, you know, that their loved ones are remembered and honored by their government, you know.
0: It's been a year now since Brian began his quest to get a proper memorial for what happened in 62 on Emigrant Peak. He did start with that plaque idea, which we talked about in his truck.
7: So I went and talked to the Forest Service, and they don't allow it. They don't allow that. I was pretty disappointed.
6: Yeah.
7: Very disappointed.
2: You know, he told me that too in another conversation, and I wondered why. Why wouldn't a small memorial work up here, in this place where there's so much history, where 4 men died on an official mission with the U.S. government? A spokeswoman for the agency, Marna Daly, told me it doesn't matter what the merit of the memorial might be, or the size, because it's public land.
8: If you put a memorial there, the physical property that is occupied by the memorial is no longer available for public use. So then you set up the perception that there's title to that piece of property.
2: Plus, she's worried about setting a precedent.
8: A little bit. We receive requests for folks to put memorials on public property regularly. And unfortunately, we just cannot accommodate that.
2: That was pretty much the reasoning Brian got when he went and talked to the local district ranger when all this started. Although that person did offer other options.
7: And we visited for a while about it in the office down there in Livingston. And to his credit, he said, well, why don't we talk about an interpretive historical site at a trailhead or a roadside? And I said, that'd be great. And then he said, but we'll have to get letters from a group requesting it, and he said it'll take several years.
2: The 3 widows still alive are in their 70s and 80s. Brian is in his 60s. If he was going to make this happen, he didn't think he had several years to do it.
7: So I went home and I got to thinking about it. I mean, our cemetery is at the base of the mountain. So I called the cemetery board. We met the next day. Everyone said yes. And the next day after that, we all met at the cemetery and picked out a site. That's the kind of bureaucracy I like.
2: So now Brian had a spot, the Chico Cemetery, and he got to work. One of the first things he did was call his cousin's husband, Keith Joyner. Keith is an amateur genealogist and a veteran. He'd done a lot to figure out all the twists and turns in Brian's family. Brian figured if anybody could find the families of the airmen, it'd be Keith.
9: You know, Google's a wonderful thing. I had the list of names, and I started Googling those names.
2: Jewel caught up with him at his house in Hot Springs, about 300 miles northwest of where Brian lives.
10: We can sit at the table. I got stuff at the table that you might be interested in seeing.
6: And oh, good.
10: This is not beer.
0: Inside a folder on Keith Joyner's dining room table are photos of some of the men. Some are originals, others are copies. They were all sent to him by the family members once he found them. And that all started with an obituary.
10: Of the wife of Lloyd Glenn Sawyers. Her name was Gus. I think she died in 2004. And in that obituary, it gave her children. So I got the name Sharon Wilcoxon in Cisco, Texas. I found her. And I called, left a stupid rambling message. I was so excited to get someone. I thought, this woman's never going to call me back.
0: Keith is a bus driver for Hot Springs School District, and one of the teams had a game.
10: I was at a basketball game with high school. We were in Arlee, and I got a phone call.
3: I was amazed. It was like, where is this coming from?
0: Sharon Wilcoxon is 58 now, the principal of Cisco Elementary School. And we talked on the phone for a while.
3: You know, honestly, I was so young when it happened. I was 4 and my sister was 2. And it's something that in my family, I don't know why, but it was just really not ever talked about.
0: It was a really hard time for her family, probably the hardest it would ever be.
3: And my mom was extremely young. You know, she was very young. Had these 2 babies. And when my grandfather, my mother's father, they lived in Dallas, and he was on his way to Cisco to my dad's funeral, and he had a heart attack and died between Dallas and Fort Worth. So it was just my mom buried her husband, and then 2 days later, we buried my grandfather.
0: So this is what happened then. They got through it.
3: Right. That's pretty much the way it was. So when Keith called me, it's just brought all this up into the forefront. So it's got me really questioning myself, you know, because now I'm...
10: The next thing that happened was she told me,

0: Next thing that happened was she told me that she's Facebook friends with one of the widows, a lady by the name of Ella Winman. She was David Sutton's widow. And I found David and Ella's son and daughter, Greg Sutton and Mindy Sutton. Greg was 2 and Mindy was like 2 months or something when they died.
1: It took a while, but Keith found them all. The wives of the airmen, the sisters, the brothers, the kids who were so little when they lost their fathers. Some of them have called Brian, too. They're all impressed that these two guys from Montana would dig in the way they have.
2: It's such an honor to have people that have absolutely no knowledge of any of us go into this much trouble, and the commitment involved in doing this is just amazing.
0: To me, it brought tears to my eyes because we're doing this and it's still so fresh in their minds. I thought, you know, this got to be a good thing we're doing. So it just brought tears to my eyes, like it's doing now.
3: And now, right now, it's all coming together.
1: This month, they'll pack up and get on airplanes to come to Montana. The dedication ceremony will happen on July 23rd. The 54th anniversary of the crash.
3: They've got a plaque.
1: Brian's daughter-in-law helped design it. It's got a picture of Emigrant Peak with the crash site pointed out.
3: She and Brian worked with a curator at Dyess Air Force Base to get everything right. The patches the men wore on their flight suits, the plane, the right number on its tail.
1: There's a little write-up on there about what happened, and a plea not to forget.
3: With some more help, Brian built a gazebo.
1: And the stand for the plaque was designed and built by Brian's brother-in-law. Other family members and friends, other people he talked to about materials, they all stepped up.
3: Now, everything's ready. Brian says a conservative guess is that 25 of the airmen's family members will be coming in from all over the country for the ceremony. It's going to be a big deal.
4: Yeah.
5: What are you going to do with all these people up here?
4: Go hiking. Yeah.
3: The day after the ceremony, he's arranging a way to drive some of the older family members to a ridge across from the crash site. He also plans to take anyone who thinks they can make it up the mountain to see the wreckage. It's a place where their lives, all of them, drastically changed.
4: And you know, something that has amazed me about this thing is the families. I mean, it is still a huge weight on them. Well, I mean, 54 years later, it's still, it reminds you of the sacrifice families make. It's huge. It is so huge. More than a guy ever really realizes.
3: Two of the men have grave sites in Arlington National Cemetery. The others have graves where they lived most of their lives. But the caskets are empty because they're on Emigrant Peak.
4: Such a tragedy, but such a beautiful place too, you know.
3: For the Bozeman Chronicle and Last Best Stories, I'm Michael Wright.
1: And I'm Jewel Banville.
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10: Being a young adult in Bloomington or in Indiana or in the Midwest as a whole can give you complicated feelings. Some people love it, some people hate it. A lot of people find themselves saying, "Oh man, the Midwest is so boring. I need something to do." That's part of where DIY music scenes come from. DIY scenes are about having something to do in the Midwest. They're a cultural touchstone for cities like Bloomington, both big and small. You're not

0: 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Helping each other record music themselves, make their own merch, book their own tours. 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DIY music includes a bunch of genres, including hardcore, punk, indie rock, and shoegaze, just to name a few. There's a sense of pride that comes through with taking matters into your own hands to create art and build community. Bloomington's had a bustling DIY scene for a long time, and it has a particular name associated with it. There's a podcast called It's a Beautiful Day in the Gulch, and an album of the same exact name by hardcore punk band Laughing Gas. There's the song Gulch Brigade by hardcore band Full Stride. Those are all from the past 6 years, but it goes back even farther. Gulcher Records, the label that put out the Gizmos, one of Indiana's first punk bands, started in the 1970s. These days, you can see it on hardcore punk t-shirts and tote bags too. But why the word? Why do people keep calling Bloomington the Gulch? Miles Grimmer grew up in Franklin, Indiana. He was 18 when he was in college at IU in Bloomington. One day, he was visiting home when his uncle asked him,
1: "How's Bloomington? How's the Gulch? We used to call it the Gulch."
0: The word stuck with him from that moment on. He got interested in Bloomington's history of DIY rock and started to learn more about it. That's when he found Gulcher Records. We'll come back to Miles. He's one of the people who ran with the word years later. Bloomington played an important role in the early days of punk rock in Indiana. Gulcher Records was a DIY record label and a zine that Bob Richert started in 1975. Richert was a grad student in geology, but he found himself spending more time spinning rock music at the campus radio station than studying rocks. By 1973, he discovered zines. It didn't take long for him to start Gulcher Magazine. That might be the first association in print of Bloomington and the word Gulch. But Richert didn't coin it. People had been calling Bloomington the Gulch already. He thinks it might be the terrain, but he admits he might be biased, since he arrived as a geology grad student. Some people think Gulcher Magazine and Gulcher Records were named after a book that came out the year before. Gulcher, by rock critic Richard Meltzer, is a collection of his sprawling thoughts on rock music and culture of the previous decade. Bob Richert insists that he didn't name the zine and the record label after Meltzer's book. One of the bands on Gulcher Records was the Gizmos. They put Bloomington on the map as an important place in DIY rock. Formed in 1976, the Gizmos have been called Bloomington's first punk band. They sang the song, "The Midwest Can Be Alright."

0: That came out on a compilation album called Red Snert's The Sound of Gulcher in 1981. Dale Warrens was a part of the Gizmos at that point. He sang on that song. The thing is, the Midwest didn't always feel alright. Dale remembers what it was like being part of the first wave of punk rock in Indiana. It felt lonely. He felt like not many people cared about the bands he liked, like Sex Pistols and the Ramones. People really didn't get it.
1: We were the weird band on the bill. We were able to play most of the bars in town, but never more than once.
0: They actually did get the go back once. It was for a Battle of the Bands contest.
1: That night was kind of wild, but that would have been like just as school resumed 1979, and there was enough interest that slam dancing was sort of happening, and that got kind of out of hand. One of the organizers of the contest got got the wind knocked out of him, got cannonballed. Our set was closed down early, and it was, I don't want to say near riot, but it was very tense atmosphere. And we were subsequently banned, not just from playing there, but from entering the Blooper.
0: At this point, it's the early 80s. The word Gulch has taken on its first life in Bloomington. The Gulch is shaping into the space for punks, weirdos, and freaks to be themselves. A lot of indie music comes from people who feel marginalized in society. This is a space for people to be accepted for who they are. It's graduating from just a word to be thrown around to almost a badge of honor. And then it disappears for a few decades. After both of them heard the word Gulch thrown around for years in DIY music, it made its way into Miles and Alex's jokes when they'd be talking about the day they're having.
2: We used to say, like when we were hanging out and walking around and when it's a nice day out, we'd just always say, it's a beautiful day in the Gulch. And it was sort of kind of like just a saying that we would throw around. And so we just decided to name it that.
0: Now it's the mid-20-teens. Remember Miles Grimmer? He's the college student whose uncle asked him about life in the Gulch. Now he's the vocalist for a band called Laughing Gas. They're playing tons of DIY shows around Bloomington, and they've released their second EP, self-titled, as Laughing Gas.
3: I think in different periods of your life, it's pretty normal to have a sense of stuckness, and it's like the most frustrating thing. I think especially like, for me, it was like in my mid-20s. It's like transitioning out of this one stage of life, having anxiety about if my like life was aligning with my goals or whatever.
0: Grimmer hasn't always remembered the exact time, place, and feelings he had surrounding every song he's written. But with the song The Gulch, he did.
3: Yeah, that song is just like being bored. It's a song that's like about being bored in your town, and like everything feels similar, or it's like there's shifts in like the energy. People you know have moved away, or like things you like disappeared. But at the end of the day, it's still like if you're still the same person in the shifting environment, I think there's a sense of frustration.
0: Miles is saying, what are you doing? I gotta get away. I can't escape this. Run in place. He's talking about how he feels living in Bloomington during this time in his life. Having feelings of frustration and stuckness, but eventually having a change of heart.
3: I think the refrain of that song is, there's nothing to do and it's a beautiful day in the Gulch. Which, you know, it speaks to, like, just being able to appreciate where you're at, even if it's, like, it feels whack in that moment. I also feel like it's kind of like the Gizmo song, The Midwest Can Be Alright. I see it as, like, a spiritual, no, yeah, it's kind of really draws inspiration from that line of thinking. It's like, I like the Midwest because there's nothing to do.
0: Right. At the same time, when Laughing Gas was recording It's a Beautiful Day in the Gulch, Miles and local poet Alex Wurchentruber started up a podcast of the same name. That was 2019.
2: We were just going to start a podcast loosely based on like life in Bloomington.
0: They wanted a nature element, so they record outside as they wandered around.
2: Just like, kind of like a friendship simulator.
0: The podcast feels like a chat show, but it's weirder than that. Every episode will start with a cold open of Alex reading a poem.
4: Gulch, a narrow, steep-sided ravine marking the course of a fast stream. Example, it's a beautiful day in the gulch, and by gulch, I mean Bloomington, Indiana. But also, I mean my mind. Today is a beautiful day inside of my head. I holler into the gully, it's a beautiful day in the gulch.
0: Then they move into whatever topic they decide to sporadically talk about. Topics exploring questions like, how much does the moon weigh? Or do you swallow your gum? The podcast documents Alex and Miles as they find ways to entertain themselves in a seemingly boring town. By this point, the Gulch has morphed into this place for people working through their feelings about Bloomington or the Midwest. Both Alex and Miles are trying to find beauty in the mundaneness. After the pandemic, a new wave of punk and hardcore bands started to pop up around Bloomington. Chance Allen is part of the DIY scene of now. He started the DIY label RTR Tapes in 2022. He plays bass in Velocity, and he fronts the band's What Counts in full stride.
5: I've been into hardcore and part of hardcore since I was a kid, you know, 15 or 16. So, like, it's something that I, like, am very passionate about and care very deeply about, just, like, the ethos and the subculture surrounding it.
0: DIY shows tend to be anywhere between 40 to 50 people, but Chance was seeing these 100-person mosh fests even in the summer when the students are gone.
5: People just like actually getting into like hardcore and what it means just made me really excited and feel really good.
0: Chance was inspired by the scene that came before him. He was the next person to take the word gulch and run with it. In October of that year, Full Stride released their debut EP, which has the song Gulch Brigade.
5: Yeah, I just kind of wrote that song when I was like feeling really good about it. And just like all like the whole sing along part, like the reaching out part is just about like none of this stuff's ever going to be perfect, but you can find community here. You can be a part of something. Like it's like me like inviting people to be part of the Gulch Brigade, so to speak. That was kind of my motivation behind the song and how that connects to like, you know, all of that connects back to like loving where you live and being a part of something that's like your direct community, you know, and not just like something on the internet or, you know.
0: Gulch Brigade is a nickname for the Bloomington hardcore scene right now. This is the most recent use of the word, as other bands have started to use it in their own songs and merch too. The term takes on a broader meaning about community in the hardcore scene. It goes beyond Bloomington city lines to Indianapolis, or even other cities in the Midwest as a whole. Miles is in his 30s now. He's been in Bloomington since college. He believes in the idea of that location can influence art.
3: When we think of like the major cultural hubs of America, we think of New York or LA. But I think that sometimes when you live out there, your ideas are, you become too influenced by other people. And I think when like music from the Midwest or Bloomington or Indiana or other less populated areas, it's at its best when it is distinct and idiosyncratic, because like the pace of life and the weather in the streets probably should influence you in some way. I also think another thing I think about myself is like people say if you can make it in New York, you can make it anywhere. But really, I believe New York's probably the easiest place to make it. And if you can make it from the middle of nowhere, then you can make it anywhere. Like with what I do, like there is something that I find it interesting to like have motion when I live in the middle, seemingly in the middle of nowhere. It's not the middle of nowhere, but yeah. It might seem like it.
0: Miles realized there's a certain charm about towns like Bloomington around the Midwest, creating art here.
3: When I am explaining to someone that I live in Bloomington, you know, sometimes I feel compelled to justify it, but other times it's like, I like it here, and like, you don't get it, and like, you don't have to get it. Like, not everyone should get it. This idea of the Gulch, by nature, it's kind of constrained. But true creativity comes from constraints. Like if you have a blank sheet of paper, like you don't know what you're gonna make, but like if somebody already doodled a line on it and you have and your task is to like build from that doodle, you might come up with ideas that you wouldn't have.

it can feel like there's nothing to do in the Gulch. But that's exactly what's given people like Miles, Alex, and Chance an opportunity to figure themselves out creatively and make the most with what they do have. An opportunity to make the music, the poems, the podcasts that they want to make. An opportunity to build community from the ground up and learn what it means to make art in this part of the country. For these guys, at least, the Midwest can be all right.

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1: This is Bird Note. As a kid, artist David Shepherd would sketch all the flora and fauna he saw. His true love was for plants. But when he moved to Hawaii to study botany, he realized
2: Hawaii is special because its main character is birds. Birds were the dominant species in terms of animal life. And so all the plants really co-evolved with the birds. You can see that in just how specific the beaks of different species are to the shapes of the flowers here. And so that became part of my art.
1: David now designs aloha shirts featuring the native plants and wildlife of Hawaii. One design features the i'iwi, a Hawaiian honey creeper.
2: So the i'iwi birds dart from flower to flower to flower very quickly. Well, the Hawaiians saw this and they thought of the metaphor that it was like procreation, the metaphor for the health of the forest, because only in its procreation can it exist.
1: Then, hidden among the trees, David has drawn kahuli, or native land snails.
2: Their existence in the forest is special because if they were around, it was said that the forest would sing. And songs are also a very important element of Hawaiian culture because it's how things are passed on from generation to generation. It's how you communicate what the world is. So these snails are singing, right? And then you have the birds that are a symbolic of procreation. And so the combination is that this is Hawaii. This is the perpetuation of it.
1: See pictures of David's designs at our website, birdnote.org. I'm Mark Bramhill.
3: I was born deaf, so people often ask me over the years, what do you hear? And I couldn't really answer because I didn't know what it was like to hear. So how can I compare? It was just the way life was for me, the way the world worked for me. So it's very natural for me not to hear in the way you would hear. Mm-hmm. Lip reading came very naturally to me, very sensitive to vibration, the movement of air in the house. I could be up there and I could tell when somebody, a particular person, comes in the house, because I can smell. Anyway, so I was very happy the way I was fine. I was a happy person.

0: cochlear implant, they implanted electrodes. So I have 16 electrodes inserted in my cochlea. So that way the matches can be sent directly to my brain. It's a big surgery, you know, they draw a hole and, you know, they make a little bed for the magnet because I have a computer microchip.
1: You have a microchip in your head?
0: Yeah, it's inside.
1: And then that attaches by a magnet?
0: Yeah, the magnet's on the outside to pick up the sound. Mm. But the sound goes in and then it processes through here, then it's sent through the computer microchip, through the electrodes, into my brain. So after the surgery, I had to wait 4 weeks for everything to sort of rest in place. And then I was turned on. And I didn't hear anything. I thought, oh my God. But you know what? I could not hear sound, as we know. But I think what was happening was my brain didn't know what to do with the information. But all of a sudden, I felt my body moving inside. All of a sudden, I felt my body moving inside. All of a sudden, I felt my body moving inside.

0: that sound is electricity. And then I learned that sound is electricity. And then I learned that sound is electricity. And all the different sounds move differently inside your body. And I thought maybe I could sense it more because I didn't hear anything for over 30 years. So, for the first time, wow, these different sounds were doing different things in my body. So I have a battery, and it only lasts maybe 4 to 8 hours at a time. So when it goes off, all of a sudden, everything in my body is still. Yeah. And I now understand the term dead silence.
1: Here's some advice for hand-picked husbands. Suppose that your wife and your neighbors are bugging you to get rid of the continual lawn sale junk on your front lawn. You don't want to haul the junk to the dump because it is generating a respectable income for you and the boys in your club. But the pressure from your wife and your neighbors is building every day. Get rid of the junk. You look out your window, and your neighbors are marching around out there with posters that say, "Get rid of the junk." But you know how to silence criticism. So you look your wife and neighbors in the eye and say, "Listen, I have a plan. I'm Robert Skoglund in Tents Harbor, Maine."
2: You're listening to Timeline from VPR Classical, a journey into the characters, events, and concepts that shaped our Western musical tradition. I'm James Stewart. In 1450, Johannes Gutenberg made history in Europe with his movable type printing press. Thanks to his process and his machine, the printed word was able to spread across the Western world. Many regard the printing press as one of the major factors that led to the Renaissance. The development of music publishing had a similar effect on the world of music, thanks in large part to the work of Ottaviano Petrucci. Petrucci was born into a noble yet impoverished family and received an early education at the court of the Duke of Urbino. In 1490, Petrucci arrived in Venice, a hub of the new industry of printing. There he became enamored with the challenge of musical printing. Up to this point, printers had developed ways to mass-produce simple musical scores for chants and some small examples. Most of these pieces had to be carved out by hand from wood, or the staves had to be hand-drawn. Petrucci had a better idea. In 1498, he proposed a method of using movable type for music. He even obtained the exclusive rights to the technology, a patent, if you will. It took him 3 years, but in 1501, he published his first book, entitled Ottehektian A, which included about 100 chansons by composers such as Josquin du Pré. Apparently, Petrucci was the sole publisher of music in Venice until 1520. He even obtained the exclusive rights to print music from the Pope himself. However, Petrucci failed to produce the keyboard music that the church desired, so these rights were later revoked. Other publishers had improved on Petrucci's technique, and he ended up leaving the business, spending the last few decades of his life as a consultant and owner of a paper mill. Petrucci's system was a delicate three-pass method.
3: Close that up and run it through the machine.
2: The paper would be pressed first with the staves, the lines and spaces, then a second pass would imprint the notes and musical symbols. Finally, the text would be added on the third pass.
3: And there we go.
2: The results are the finest examples of musical score dating from the early 16th century. This process allowed music to be distributed across the Western world. Books of music, which for the most part had to be reproduced by hand, were now available to anyone. As a result, the Franco-Flemish style, which Petrucci immortalized in his publications, became the dominant musical language of all of Europe. The continent became a little smaller, in the musical world, much more connected. Find out more about Petrucci and the early days of music publishing and follow the timeline at vpr.net/classical.
4: The whale tintin swallow a pin. 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He went to the nurse said a curse and that was it.

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3: Here's your MPB weather forecast. We have a beautiful Tuesday in store for us here in Mississippi. Our skies staying dry and clear, leaving us with plenty of sunshine to enjoy for any of our Tuesday plans. Temperature-wise, going to be a cooler start to the day. Expect those temperatures to be in the upper 50s in the northern half of the state and down south, low to mid 60s expected. But during the afternoon, that sunshine warms us up nicely and we'll be topping out in the upper 80s and some coastal regions, low 90s a possibility. As we go about this week, sunshine remains a story, but better rain chances moving in by the weekend. Those updates coming your way all throughout your work week. And with Mississippi Live Weather and MPB, I'm meteorologist Gabe Mayer.
4: Live from NPR News in Washington, I'm Dave Mattingly. President Trump has signed an executive order to ease government restrictions on the use of tax-free red-dyed diesel. He announced the move yesterday.

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1: Good morning. It is 7:19 on Tuesday, October the 6th. You're listening to Morning Edition on MPB Think Radio. You know, Desiree, fall is here, and that means festivals coming up.
2: It sure does, doesn't it? And there's a lot of nice festivals going on.
1: You know, we got the State Fair coming up on Thursday, but also in the city of Ridgeland, they are holding their award-winning Pecan Festival on Saturday. So do you say pecan or pecan?
2: I say pecan.
1: I say pecan, too.
2: But I have heard pecan. Because usually you might hear someone say pecan pie.
1: Pecan pie, that's right. You know, I say pecan. But I think it's like kind of a toss-up, 50-50.
2: It could be. It could be. But we know what you mean either way.
1: Either way.
2: And pecans are really good.
1: They really are. And this festival is going to be from 10:30 in the morning until 2:30 in the afternoon at Freedom Ridge Park. And this is the second year for it. And over 60 vendors in a full day of activity celebrating community history and the season. The festival was created following Ridgeland's 125th anniversary year last year when the pecan or pecan was officially designated as the city tree. Hey, speaking of fall, it's time to prep the yard for the changing seasons. Alan Martinson rejoins Pam Pybus and the Fix It 101 team to share essential fall lawn care tips, soil preparation advice, and what plants and grasses thrive best when planted during autumn. And that is today at 4 p.m. right here on MPB Think Radio, Fix It 101. 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
4: This is Morning Edition from NPR News. I'm Amy Martinez.
5: And I'm Leila Faldin in Portland, Maine, hosting from Maine Public. The midterm elections are 1 month away. And every week until then, my co-hosts and I will take you to people and places in battleground states that will determine the balance of power in this country. Today, we're in Maine, where immigration enforcement here is playing out in ways that echo other places in the country.
6: They're still disappearing a person a day.
5: A person a day?
6: Yeah. Yep.
5: At least that's how it feels to Amy Smith, the founder of Healthy Homeworks, describing the ICE presence in her neighborhood of Lewiston, north of Portland, with a large immigrant community. We meet her at her office where she pulls out a map.
6: This is our map for the work that we do.
5: Okay.
6: Which is basically we do.
5: She describes her work making homeownership attainable for residents here.
6: It's the intersection of the three poorest census tracts in the state. Heavy concentration of immigrants, highest concentration of children under five, very high lead poisoning levels.
5: Smith has lived in this former mill town for years. Today, she says the fear running through her city has never been so palpable, and that's most visible at a nearby daycare. These days, the daycare's curtains are always drawn. Inside, babies and toddlers are taking naps, giving us a chance to talk to staff.
7: Nice to meet you.
8: I'm Leila.
7: Nice to meet you, Leila.
8: Nice to meet you.
5: 19-year-old H helps run this daycare with her mom. They're asylum seekers from Angola. They ask us to use only their first initials because of how afraid they are of drawing ICE's attention. H says she's anxious every second she's outside the house.
7: You walk fast. You don't walk alone. And if there's a car following you, or you think it's following you, that's when you start to panic.
5: Because it seems quiet outside.
7: It looks quiet because when it started, they started taking people out loud. It was a big mess. Mm-hmm. So they pretended like they stopped. If you're isolated, That's where they're going to take you.
5: Before the ICE surge started in January, the daycare had 32 kids. The parents are mostly immigrants. They got scared. They stopped coming. The daycare also shut down for a few weeks. But then many immigrants had to reemerge.
7: Because we have to work. We have bills. So now we go out, but you have to be alert.
5: Today, only 12 of the kids are back in their care. H and her mom say their family has done everything right, sought asylum, followed the rules, but one of H's siblings was detained by ICE.
8: How many people do you both know that have been detained?
9: Oh,
7: too many. Too many to count.
5: By July, there was a 161% jump of arrests by ICE of people with no criminal records in Maine. That's compared to all of last year. Maine Public analyzed federal data the Deportation Data Project obtained. I ask H and her mom if they feel support from their neighbors. They say yes, from some who've brought them food, taken out their trash, helped with rent, but not everyone supports them. And I heard that in Lewiston and beyond. A woman screaming as she passes the front door of this daycare.
10: And this is daycare. And the people that run this daycare could kill them.
5: Another yelling out the window at an anti-ICE protest encampment in another city.
8: I see a sign that says no. Okay, you just heard somebody yelling out their window, ICE, ICE, baby, at these protesters.
5: Lewiston business owner Matthew Terry, who says ICE has made things better.
11: ICE made it known that they were coming to Lewiston, and the shootings stopped. Nothing, not a peep, nothing.
5: We head back toward Amy Smith's office, the Lewiston resident who's been helping her neighbors afford homes.
12: It just makes me so sad because the people who are here are working so hard to build a good life. And 3 years ago, they were thriving. And now they're not. These are not the worst of the worst. I don't know of anybody

0: anybody in Lewiston who's been apprehended who is actually a criminal.
1: The way ICE acts with what she sees as casual cruelty and the way that attitude is encouraged between neighbors, that's shaping Amy Smith's vote this year. She says she voted for the Senate Republican incumbent Susan Collins once, some 20 years ago.
0: But since then, have not been a supporter. I think for me, the biggest thing is to make sure that our federal government actually works for us. Mm-hmm. And that the money stops flowing to these ridiculous vanity projects. And there's no reason that we are at war right now. And so the short-sightedness and the rhetoric and the activities and the cuts, it's just disgusting.
1: But she's not only angry at the Republican Party and the president.
0: I completely blame the Democratic Party for Trump being in office again. The minute Biden got elected the first time, they had to figure out who was next. And they just didn't. They just didn't do it.
1: So she says she's watching her neighbors struggle, and she spends every day trying to protect them.
0: So it's really exhausting to be actually doing the hard work, right, for your neighbors, and watching people of privilege take pot shots all day, every day, without any actual facts.
1: Smith doesn't want what happened this summer in another city in Maine, Biddeford, to happen ever again, when ICE shot and killed a 25-year-old Colombian immigrant and father named Joan Sebastian Duran Guerrero during an attempted traffic stop on his way to work. The Department of Homeland Security told NPR that they never said he was the target of ICE agents that day. He leaves behind a 3-year-old daughter, Dulce, and his wife, Carolina Rojas Alvarez. I spoke with her recently at her lawyer's office.
2: What has life been like since that day?
3: Muy difícil.
4: Very difficult. Now I have to face everything alone. And it's even more painful to hear my little girl scream his name, saying, "Papa, where are you?" That's the most painful thing I've had to experience ever since his death, and that I can't bring him back to her.
1: Rojas Alvarez says she wants the man who killed her husband to be held accountable.
2: You have a 3-year-old daughter. I mean, what are you going to do now? What is your plan? Are you going to stay in Maine?
3: Por el momento, sí, mientras.
4: I will, while the investigation is ongoing. But not in the future. In other words, she's not going to study or make a life here.
1: The Trump administration's immigration enforcement has divided and galvanized voters in this country. For some, the heavy-handed approach is exactly what they want in immigration. For others, the months of detentions, deportations, and killings are a sign of just how much the country has strayed from its professed values. Those sentiments will go with them into the voting booth. This is NPR News.
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7: Here's your MPB weather forecast. We have a beautiful Tuesday in store for us here in Mississippi. Our sky is staying dry and clear, leaving us with plenty of sunshine to enjoy for any of our Tuesday plans. Temperature-wise, going to be a cooler start to the day. Expect those temperatures to be in the upper 50s in the northern half of the state and down south, low to mid 60s expected. But during the afternoon, that sunshine warms us up nicely and we'll be topping out in the upper 80s and some coastal regions, low 90s a possibility. As we go about this week, sunshine remains a story, but better rain chances moving in by the weekend. Those updates coming your way all throughout your work week. And with Mississippi Live Weather and MPB, I'm meteorologist Gabe Maynor.
8: Live from NPR News in Washington, I'm Dave Mattingly. Saudi-backed forces in Yemen say they've captured a key port city from the Houthis. NPR's Aya Batraoui says this comes as the Iranian-backed rebels gain ground elsewhere in Yemen's south.
9: Yemenis reached by NPR say the southwestern city of Taiz is now encircled by the Houthis, cutting it off from the government stronghold of Aden. Here's Taiz resident Abdel Basit al-Maghribi. He says prices of fuel and aid have gone up in the city because the road to Aden is blocked, but that the situation inside Taiz is otherwise secured. But as the Houthis gained ground around Taz, Saudi Arabia says 100 fighter jets were deployed in a new military offensive and that by nightfall, Yemeni government forces had retaken the port city of Mocha. The Houthis had captured Mocha last month, consolidating control of the Bab al-Mandab Red Sea shipping route. The

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1: Good morning. It's 7:42 on Tuesday, October the 6th. I'm Adam McWilliams. Mostly sunny skies and dry for today, with highs warming into the 80s statewide. Another very comfortable day around the region. Hey, coming up after the blend at 11 a.m. at Southern Remedy, relatively speaking, with Dr. Susan Buttress from University Medical Center. She's going to be talking about mental health, parenting challenges, family relationships, and personal well-being. That's at 11.
2: I'm Scott Tong. The Cornell case reveals what some call a legal loophole in New York and other states, which makes it harder to bring sexual assault claims when a person chose to drink or use drugs. We'll discuss next time here and now.

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3: Well, happy Tuesday out there to you. We saw a really nice morning out there. I'm meteorologist Maggie McCauley from MPB and Mississippi Live. Into your afternoon, not feeling as fall-like. We'll see temperatures back in the upper 80s and low 90s across the state. Lots of sunshine out there as well. Going overnight tonight into your Wednesday morning, things looking to stay dry temperature-wise, back in the low to middle 60s for a majority of us as you're headed out the door, and back in the upper 80s, near 90 as we had Wednesday afternoon, as we had Thursday afternoon and Friday afternoon for a majority of the area. We do see a tropical system bring us impact starting along the coast on Friday, impacting the rest of us through the weekend. Again, make sure to keep tuning in here. I'm meteorologist Maggie McCauley for MPB and Mississippi Live.
4: Live from NPR News in Washington, I'm Dave Mattingly. Secretary of State Marco Rubio is in Iceland today, where he's seeking to reassure the NATO ally that President Trump is not setting his sights on the island. Rubio is expected to relay the administration's concerns about Arctic security as it pertains to Russia. This follows a recently announced agreement between the U.S., Denmark, and Greenland that expands the U.S. military's access to bases in Greenland. Rubio travels to Greece and Portugal before returning to Washington. The World Health Organization says it's been in contact with Russian health officials about the death of a researcher at a plague research institute in Siberia. As NPR's Charles Maines reports from Moscow, Russia says the 28-year-old lab worker died from an unknown pneumonia.
5: The cause of her death is where things get murky. The head of Russia's consumer health watchdog was dispatched immediately to the area when quickly declared this young woman had died from pneumonia of an unknown origin. A follow-on investigation by the agency found no pathogens in this lab worker's body were linked to her work with infectious diseases, nor was there any evidence of other employees that had gotten sick. And so authorities declared the epidemiological environment in the Irkutsk region stable.
4: President Trump has expressed concerns about the woman's death and has offered U.S. assistance. This is NPR News from Washington. A federal appeals court panel in Massachusetts has

0: has been hearing arguments in a case involving the Trump administration's termination of more than $2 billion worth of grants to Harvard University over claims of anti-Semitism. Suvan Lee with member station WBUR reports from Boston.
1: Since securing an initial victory last September, Harvard has seen federal research dollars flow again. But the government's lawyer, Michael Velchick, argued the district court lacked authority to order the payment of these funds. He claimed the case should have been heard by a specialized court of federal claims, which deals with contract disputes with the government. Paul Clement, an attorney for Harvard, countered the district court order was proper and designed to prevent any future freezes to Harvard's funding as a retaliatory measure for exercising free speech. The three-judge panel did not immediately rule. For NPR News, I'm Suvan Lee in Boston.
0: A former U.S. Army major convicted of a deadly shooting at Fort Hood, Texas 17 years ago will be executed by firing squad. President Trump has approved that method of execution for Nadal Hassan. In November of 2009, Hassan opened fire at the Army base, killing 13 people and injuring more than 30 others. Hassan later said he was trying to prevent American soldiers from being sent to Afghanistan to fight the war on terror. On Wall Street, the Dow's up 162 points. I'm Dave Mattingly in Washington.
2: Good morning. It's 8:33, Tuesday, October 6th. I'm Desiree Frazier. This is Morning Edition on MPB Think Radio. Ahead in news in about a half an hour at 9:04. Parents of Nolan Wells continue their call for a federal investigation into the 18-year-old son's July death. A grand jury did not indict anyone in the case last month. NPR's Layla Fadel drives 700 miles across Maine. She talks to voters about the issues that are shaping their decisions for the November midterm elections. Those stories are ahead and more. 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
1: 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This is Morning Edition on MPB Think Radio. Currently, temperatures running in the 50s in North Mississippi, 60s in Central, 70s along the coast. Another great day. It's going to feel great out there. High temperatures will be in the 80s later on this afternoon with a lot of bright sunshine around. Still watching some rain in the tropics as we head towards the weekend. This is Morning Edition.
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0: Morning Edition from NPR News. I'm Amy Martinez in Culver City, California.
6: And I'm Leila Faldin in Portland, Maine, hosting for Maine Public. The midterms are exactly 28 days away. So starting today, we're reporting on the ground in states that will decide who has power in Washington. And one of the big questions I had coming into this reporting trip in Maine was something I kept hearing from political pundits. What is the Democratic Party going to do about its man problem?
7: Masculinity is a big issue. Young male voters, especially.
8: The Republicans put out a welcome mat for men.
9: What does masculinity look like in a Democratic Party?
6: One of the reasons President Trump won in 2024 was because the majority of men across the country cast their ballots for him. And the Democrats are still struggling with that appeal. In the midterm race here that could determine who controls the Senate, polls show that Republican incumbent candidate Susan Collins has the edge with men over her Democratic opponent Troy Jackson. So to get a sense of what some men are thinking, we got together with a group of fly fishermen for the last catch of the season.
10: How are you?
11: I'm Paul Guernsey.
12: I'm Connor Bergen.
13: Michael Moisen.
14: And I'm Ken Bollier.
15: Can't be without my hemostats in case I actually catch a fish here.
6: They're all part of Fly Fishing in Maine, a community with thousands of followers on Facebook. Ken Bollier runs the page and organized this trip. The 64-year-old recently retired, and fly fishing is his escape.
16: If you need to forget bad stuff, just go fly fishing because it all goes away. You're so focused on the water.
6: But forgetting bad stuff is getting harder to do. With rising gas prices, health care, groceries, Bollier says he's a Republican, but he's been disillusioned with his party for a while.
16: The U.S. is messed up.
10: Is that how you feel? Right?
16: Yeah. You know, my take now is all politicians are dirty. Trump making $2 billion in the last 2 years, that's not right, right? And I don't care, Susan Collins, you name them, they all have skeletons in their closets. They quickly learn how to play the game. So my point of view with this election is I'm all about change. And so I don't think Troy Jackson is the right guy, but I'm voting against Susan Collins.
6: Bollier spots a friend, Joel Anderson, returning from the lake. He hears us talking about politics and jumps in. He says he voted for Collins in the past, but now...
17: Never again.
6: Never again.
17: No way.
10: Why?
17: Because of all of her kowtowing to Trump and backing all of his programs.
10: And what was it about her in the past that you were like...
17: She seemed moderate. She seemed to be representing Maine pretty well. No longer is that the case. She's a Republican. The Republican Party is just not holding Trump accountable for anything. And I'm tired of it.
6: Do you find that the Democrats represent you, your views?
17: I'm a little concerned about the Democratic Party right now, you know? They gave us a candidate who I'm not sure is getting enough backing from Democratic voters.
6: We say bye to Anderson.
11: Okay. Let's go fishing.
6: Let's go fishing. These guys are all different ages, all different politically, but they've arrived at the same conclusion. They love fly fishing, and they want change. That becomes even clearer as I walk down to the lake with Paul Guernsey. The 71-year-old is a retired writer and editor who describes himself as an independent-turned-Democrat.
12: I think Troy's a good candidate, solid candidate. He's got a lot of policies that I agree with.
6: Like what?
12: He's got some of the same policies for helping working people. Also, it's important to remember that politics is a team sport.
6: Mm-hmm.
12: And for anybody who wants a change in Washington right now, he's the person to go for. You know, Susan Collins has done some good things for the state, but she's going to vote with President Trump well over 90% of the time.
6: He has a lot of opinions, and he likes arguing about them online.
12: It's kind of a sport for me, and, you know, being a writer, I've kind of got a black belt in the whole rhetoric thing, so I think Ken has seen some of my, you probably removed some of my posts, right? Yeah, there
6: really?
12: You go.
16: Yes.
6: Because there's no politics on the
16: Yeah, fight. We're a nonpartisan organization, right? We take no political views.
6: At the bottom of the hill, we finally see the water.
12: You see how it's moving down there?
6: Yeah.
12: Trout and salmon like moving water, cold moving water.
6: Uh-huh.
12: And so that's where we're hoping they're going to be.
6: Michael Moisen is standing on the bank of the lake.
10: Hey, Michael.
14: Hi. I'm fixing an issue that I saw with my line and is now fixed.
6: Moisen is 44, and that's an age group the Democrats have struggled with among men. So I ask him about that.
14: I mean, I remember a fifth grade teacher telling me once, when you guys have to support us as boomers, I feel bad because there's going to be nothing left for you.
6: And, does that how it feel? Is that how it feels?
14: It feels like there's a lot of money retention being kept very close, and I feel as though there's a very me mentality of my family or my well-being or my interest.
6: Nearby is Connor Bergen, the youngest of the group at 28. He's a ski patroller. We follow him into the water, find a good spot, and he casts his line.
18: You can't catch fish on top all the time, but when you can, it is the most fun you can have.
6: Connor loves his life, but he knows there are some things he can't have.
18: I live in a beautiful place. I work a fun job, which is skiing a lot and fishing and hunting a lot.
6: Yeah.
18: But do I ever dream of owning a house?
6: Yeah.
18: Probably not.
6: You don't dream of that?
18: Well, it's a little bit out of reach for areas around here. A lot of areas are getting gentrified. Housing market's going up. And my wages have stayed the same despite cost of living.
6: Have you made up your mind for the midterms?
18: Yeah, I'll be voting Democrat, absolutely. Which is not different from how I usually vote.
6: But he says this party that he votes for has never produced a candidate he actually sees himself in. They got a little closer with Graham Plattner, an anti-establishment progressive that excited the Democratic base, only to be mired in scandal and forced out of the race over a sexual assault allegation this summer. He was replaced with Troy Jackson.
18: I wasn't terribly excited about the guy, no, but, I mean, just having anyone progressive to vote for is just huge for me.
6: Like, so did you feel like the Democrats didn't really have a candidate for you before Plattner?
18: I would agree.
6: Or have there been other candidates you've been excited about?
18: There hasn't been really any other candidates I've been excited about.
6: He has no political home. In this lake, where all these men fish, the Republican, the Independent, the Democrat, and the Progressives told us similar things. The Democrats have not put forward a candidate that truly excites them. For the most part, they're voting against the other side. It's Morning Edition from NPR News. I'm Leila Fadel in Portland, Maine, hosting from Maine Public.
0: And I'm A. Martinez in Culver City, California.
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11: Well, happy Tuesday out there. I'm meteorologist Maggie McCauley for Mississippi Live and MPB. As we head throughout your day, you can expect a good mix of sun and clouds through the state. Temperatures going to be reaching for a majority of us into the upper 80s and low 90s out there. So definitely not feeling like fall into your afternoon. As we head overnight, mainly clear conditions prevailing through the state and temperatures back out the door for your Wednesday morning, mainly in the low to middle 60s. We'll see temperatures reach back near 90 as we head Wednesday and into your Thursday afternoon as well. So definitely some warm afternoons ahead, increasing rain chances into the weekend. So make sure to keep tuning in here. Again, I'm meteorologist Maggie McCauley from Mississippi Live and MPB.
20: 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I'm your host, Java Chapman, aka DJ Java, and for the next hour, we're diving into a curated mix of sound, story, and soul. This is a space where genres bend and borders don't matter. You may hear a jazz vocalist next to an indie band, a timeless soul record, followed by something brand new or a track from halfway across the world that fits the moment perfectly. Every song is chosen with intention to spark a memory, curiosity, calm, or a little bit of energy when you need it. So whether you're at work, on the road, or just waking up, I'm glad you're here. After the news, we're going to set the tone for the day with an old favorite or your new favorite song. 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
21: Live from NPR News in Washington, I'm Corva Coleman. Stocks opened higher this morning as the Commerce Department reported the U.S. trade deficit widened in August. NPR's Scott Horsley reports the Dow Jones Industrial Average rose about 350 points in early trading.
22: The nation's trade gap widened nearly 14% in August to just under $106 billion. Exports and imports both rose during the month, but imports rose faster. President Trump has tried to narrow the trade deficit by imposing double-digit taxes on imported goods, but imports continue to climb. Imports from China were higher in August than they were a year ago. Oil prices have inched lower, with the international benchmark dropping below $100 a barrel. Retail gasoline and diesel prices showed little change overnight. And the $81 billion merger of Skydance Paramount and Warner Brothers Discovery is now official. Scott Horsley, NPR News, Washington.
21: Germany's former Foreign Intelligence Agency chief has been arrested on suspicion of treasonous espionage. A former high-ranking agency aide has also been arrested. As Esme Nicholson reports from Berlin, prosecutors have not yet commented on whether the men were spying for a foreign actor.
23: Germany's federal prosecutor's office says August Hanning will be brought before a federal judge on charges that include treasonous espionage and attempted treason. Hanning, now 80, served as the head of Germany's foreign intelligence agency, known as the BND, between 1998 and 2005. Officers have also arrested a current intelligence officer named only as Manfred D for allegedly aiding and abetting attempted treason and treasonous espionage. The aide is suspected of providing the intelligence agency's former chief with thousands of classified documents in exchange for money. Hanning then allegedly used this information for his private consultancy work. For NPR News, I'm Esme Nicholson in Berlin.
21: Israel's defense minister says its military is on high alert ahead of the three-year anniversary of the October 7th Hamas-led attack. That's as a ceasefire has been declared in Gaza for nearly a year, despite ongoing Israeli strikes, as NPR's Kat Lonsdorf reports.
24: Israeli Defense Minister Israel Katz put out a warning ahead of the October 7th anniversary, saying that Israeli intelligence indicated that Hamas is planning to carry out attacks against Israeli forces in Gaza. He said that if such attacks occur, quote, Hamas and the population of Gaza will pay a heavy price beyond proportion. The statement comes just a day after Katz claimed Israel still intends to, quote, eliminate 2,000 members of Hamas who carried out the October 7th assault. It's been nearly a year since a ceasefire was declared in Gaza, which has still seen near daily deadly Israeli strikes on Palestinians. Israeli Prime Minister Benjamin Netanyahu has vowed to continue targeting anyone involved in the 2023 attack. Kat Lonsdorf, NPR News, Tel Aviv.
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1: Good morning. It's 9:04, Tuesday, October 6th. I'm Desiree Frazier. This is MPB News. The parents of Nolan Wells continue to call for a federal investigation into their son's death and have questions about the autopsies. MPB's Elise Gregg reports.
2: Law enforcement investigation. Now the family is renewing their calls for federal involvement. Christine Wells Wansley and Elmore Wansley spoke at the National Asian Pacific American Women's Forum in California this week.
3: I am asking the people whose job it is to serve and protect to keep their word to our family. Our son was found on federal land, and we are asking the FBI to step in and do a full investigation.
2: They're joined by multiple members of Congress in those calls. Civil rights attorney Ben Crump was at the forum and read a letter from Florida's Democratic Congresswoman Frederica Wilson. She called on the National Park Service's investigative branch to get involved as well.
4: Give this case the sustained attention it demands. Communicate directly with Nolan's family as the investigation proceeds and make certain that no opportunity to establish the truth is lost.
2: In the meantime, Cynthia Shea of Stop AAPI Hate highlighted the harassment the Wells family has faced in their push for a new investigation and for answers from local law enforcement.
5: We all know that this is a tactic to exhaust, frighten, silence those who ask hard questions, and it has no place in our just society.
2: Over the course of the investigation and following the grand jury report, Wells' parents have expressed concerns that investigators move too quickly, leaving unanswered questions in the case. Elise Gregg, MPB News.
1: Three friends of Nolan Wells, who went with the 18-year-old to Horn Island, where his body was later found, are suing NFL Hall of Famer Terrell Owens. They're accusing him of defamation over a social media post they say accuses them of murdering Wells.
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0: Lamont Landers, a lot of love right here on The Blend on this good Tuesday morning. I'm your host, DJ Java. Glad to be with you on another morning. Just bring you some good mood music, good vibrations as we make our way through this week. Before Lamont Landers and his new age retro soul, I think that's what we'll start calling that type of music. You heard music from one of the soul masters, Stevie Wonder. Off of that brand new EP that he released in support of the celebration that's happening all around 50 years of his album Songs in the Key of Life. He released four songs from the vault, and one of them, My Life Story of Love. And before that, we heard brand new music from Michelle Nigoncello with Don't Look Any Further. And that's a part of her brand new Synonyms album, where she does a lot of covers and remakes of classic songs. And we may get into some more of that. But that was from Dennis Edwards fame, you know, former Temptations. Don't Look Any Further, as we are happy to be with you on this Tuesday morning. Hopefully you had some good information gathering with Morning Edition, Adam McWilliams and Desiree Frazier. But right now, it's all about the good tunes up until 11 o'clock in Southern Remedy. So stick around. A lot is on the way. This is MPB Think Radio.
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taking care of you as long as I'm working, baby, and paying all the bills. I don't want no mouth from you about the way I'm supposed to live.

Claudette King. My daddy was a blues man, the daughter of the one and only, the legend, B.B. King. Yeah, she's singing about her dad. And before that, we heard her dad, the blues boy, B.B. King, paying the cost to be the boss. That's what happens when you're the boss. You gotta pay the cost. Sometimes it's high, but it's worth it. More great music is on the way from one blues legend to a next. And this next blues legend is actually going to be with Rita Brent, MPB's very own. We claim her. Late Night with Rita Brent. Her late night talk show is coming up October 30th. That's at the end of the month. And Kingfish, he's going to be there. Let's get into Kingfish along with Devin Allman. And this is Runners in the Night right here on The Blend.

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Music from Butcher Brown. 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Currently, yesterday's playlist is up there, but after the show, I'll put the current day's playlist up. 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Now, let's get into more music, keeping things smooth. 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Here's Tame Impala. It Might Be Time right here on The Blend.

0: Music from Sam Smith with a Latch, an acoustic version, just slowing things down on this great Tuesday morning. Appreciate you for being right where you are. Before we got into some Sam Smith, the unmistakable soul, just, I mean, it keeps on going, talking about Miss Anita Baker with Caught Up in the Rapture. I don't know if you've seen this on social media, maybe it's just my algorithm, but there's always been this little talk about, you know, acts being in their latter years and still hitting the stage and doing what they do. That's always been a source of contention, so to speak. Anita Baker, 68 years old, and still out there on tour. I caught her a couple of years ago in New Orleans on tour with Babyface, and I mean, the voice holds up like the recording. So if it ain't broke, hey, go and enjoy. And we got some more things to enjoy. I'm going to tell you about them in the next hour as we get ready for hour number two of The Blend. You know, Monday through Thursday, we bring you 2 hours of music just to smooth things out. You got all the news and information from Morning Edition with Adam McWilliams and Desiree Frazier. You got Southern Remedy today. Southern Remedy, relatively speaking, coming up at 11 o'clock. Helping you keep your health intact, followed by more news and info with Here and Now. But between 9 and 11, we take a little reprieve and we bring this thing called The Blend. And yeah, we got more music on the way. Also going to give you an update about the National Folk Festival coming to town. Got some great artists to get, you know, to put out there just in case you unfamiliar with some of these great world-renowned acts, and I do mean world-renowned acts, that are coming to Jackson in November. So stick around for that. More music is on the way. 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
3: I'm Scott Tong. 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
3: Well, happy Tuesday out there to you. We saw a really nice morning out there. I'm meteorologist Maggie McCauley for MPB and Mississippi Live. Into your afternoon, not feeling as fall-like. We'll see temperatures back in the upper 80s and low 90s across the state. Lots of sunshine out there as well. Going overnight tonight into your Wednesday morning, things looking to stay dry temperature-wise, back in the low to middle 60s for a majority of us as you're headed out the door, and back in the upper 80s, near 90 as we had Wednesday afternoon, as we had Thursday afternoon and Friday afternoon for a majority of the area. We do see a tropical system bring us impact starting along the coast on Friday, impacting the rest of us through the weekend. Again, make sure to keep tuning in here. I'm meteorologist Maggie McCauley for MPB and Mississippi Live.

0: 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I'm your host, Java Chapman, aka DJ Java. And for the next hour, we're diving into a curated mix of sound, story, and soul. This is a space where genres bend and borders don't matter. You may hear a jazz vocalist next to an indie band, a timeless soul record, followed by something brand new or a track from halfway across the world that fits the moment perfectly. Every song is chosen with intention to spark a memory, curiosity, calm, or a little bit of energy when you need it. So whether you're at work, on the road, or just waking up, I'm glad you're here. After the news, we're going to set the tone for the day with an old favorite or your new favorite song. This is The Blend from MPB.
1: Live from NPR News in Washington, I'm Korva Coleman. The massive media merger between Paramount Skydance and Warner Brothers Discovery is now final. The combined company, Skydance, announced the completed acquisition in a statement this morning. CEO David Ellison calls it a historic day for the industry. The $111 billion merger brings together two major film studios, global streaming services, and TV assets, including CBS News and CNN. The heads of both news networks are staying on board. The man who killed 13 people in a mass shooting at Fort Hood, Texas in 2009 will be executed by firing squad. NPR's Quill Lawrence reports it's the first military execution in decades.
2: Nidal Malik Hassan was an army major stationed at Fort Hood when he opened fire on his fellow soldiers with a semi-automatic handgun. 32 were wounded and 13 died, including a pregnant soldier. The Pentagon announced that for the first time since World War II, a firing squad will be used to carry out Hassan's death sentence. A military execution requires the president's approval. Hassan was born in Virginia and became an Army psychiatrist. He testified at his trial that he carried out the attack because of what he called the illegal and immoral wars in Iraq and Afghanistan. Quill Lawrence, NPR News.
1: Forces in Yemen backed by Saudi Arabia say they've recaptured a port city from Houthi rebels. But Houthi rebels based in Yemen are firing into Saudi Arabia. NPR's Aya Batraoui says Saudi Arabia is now getting help.
3: To defend against these attacks, Saudi Arabia is getting some support from Britain and France. Yesterday, top ministers from Pakistan and Turkey also met in Saudi Arabia, and they confirmed that they're providing rapid military support now to the kingdom as part of the Mecca Agreement. That's the new defense pact that was signed by the three countries over the summer. And this pact really stems from President Trump's reluctance to get directly involved in another war in the Gulf. The U.S. has not agreed to Saudi Arabia's request for refueling support, but it is sharing intel on the Houthis.
1: NPR's Aya Batraoui reporting. Two people are dead and nine injured after Ukraine carried out a massive drone attack on Moscow. As NPR's Charles Maines reports from the city, Ukraine's main target was again energy facilities.
4: Moscow Mayor Sergei Sobyanin said Russian air defenses destroyed a majority of the 650 drones launched overnight. Yet the two fatalities appear to be due to falling debris from intercepts, and Ukraine successfully targeted the Moscow region's largest fuel storage hub, with witness video showing the facility, which provides oil to the city's main three airports, engulfed in flames. The attacks follow pledges by Ukrainian President Volodymyr Zelensky to continue a months-long campaign targeting Russian energy infrastructure, a response, Zelensky says, to Russia's own intensified airstrikes on Ukrainian cities and heating infrastructure ahead of the winter months. Charles Maines, NPR News, Moscow.
1: This is NPR. Secretary of State Marco Rubio says the U.S. is closely watching the case of a Russian lab worker who died last week of the plague. Russia says the 28-year-old woman died of pneumonia of an unknown origin. Local officials describe the situation in the area around her lab as stable. There were unconfirmed Russian media reports several hospitals were under quarantine. Rubio says Russia must share more information and the U.S. is watching the matter hour by hour. President Trump will visit a port just outside Baltimore, Maryland today. He's scheduled to speak at an event hosted by defense contractor Anduril Industries. The port is very close to where the Key Bridge collapsed in March 2024. Six workers were killed. The Nobel Prize in Physics has gone to a researcher who led an effort to build a giant particle detector in Antarctica. NPR's Jeff Brumfield reports.
5: Francis Halsin has spent his career chasing ghostly particles known as neutrinos. Neutrinos rarely interact with regular matter, but when they do, they create a tiny flash of light. Halsin at the University of Wisconsin-Madison developed a plan to place detectors in a cubic kilometer of ice in Antarctica. At the time, it seemed like a long shot.
6: No really respectable conservative physicist would have joined me, but many talented people did.
5: The detector, called Ice Cube, won the prize for finding high-energy neutrinos from deep space. Jeff Brumfield, NPR News.
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9: 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I'm your host, DJ Java. Now, coming up November 13th through the 15th, it's the National Folk Festival for year number two, and it's happening in downtown Jackson. I promise I love our listeners because somebody just called in and they was like, hey, Java, we have the National Folk Festival coming with a lot of great artists on the way, but we don't know all of them. So can you play some tunes, try to, you know, get us in the mood and let us know what's happening with these artists? I said, sure, I can do that. So now I may be introducing to some or just, bringing to the forefront for others, Mr. Jerry Douglas and the Jerry Douglas Band. They're going to be one of the great acts coming to the National Folk Festival November 13th through the 15th. And he is a dope bro master. I'm talking about Jerry Douglas, a 16-time Grammy Award winner, longtime member of Alison Krauss and Union Station, and one of the musicians most responsible for pushing the dobro beyond, you know, traditional bluegrass and going into jazz and blues and rock and soul. And again, Jerry Douglas and the Jerry Douglas Band, they're going to come to the National Folk Festival November 13th through the 15th. And right now, let's get into some Jerry Douglas and the Jerry Douglas Band, where they take the dobro, you know, somewhere a little funkier. Here is the song 219 right here on The Blend.

0: Music from Will Cole, Someone to Lose, right here on The Blend. It's a good Tuesday morning. Appreciate you for being right where you are. Yours truly, DJ Java. Just having a happy Tuesday. Yeah, appreciate you for sharing it with me. Before that, we heard music from Van Morrison with Real Real Gone. And then we started things off with one of the performers at this year's National Folk Festival, downtown Jackson, November 13th through the 15th. And I was talking about Jerry Douglas. The Jerry Douglas Band started this set off with 219. And if you want to hear more from Jerry Douglas and some of the other great performers, they're going to be at the National Folk Festival. Time is ticking. Like, I remember we announced the first set of performers a couple months back, and now all performers have been announced, and, you know, we're a little over a month away of the National Folk Festival. And if I can remember back to last year, it was a good time. It was a good time. 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But we want you downtown. We want you to come and experience the National Folk Festival. Live and in person. And it's happening November 13th through the 15th. So make sure you do come out. And if you want some more information, nationalfolkfestival.com. 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

New music from Tegan and Sarah with Our Year right here on The Blend. Sorry, ladies, but the year's almost over. I guess they're talking about 2027. Before that, Jungle back on 74, the Full Crate remix. Yeah, man, I love a good remix. That Back on 74 song was just a mega earworm, I think maybe about 2 years ago. But the Full Crate remix puts a nice little smoothed out tone to it. It's like a nice beige. It was like a bright, Back on 74, think about it, it was like a bright yellow room. And then it just turned the tones down a little bit and it turned into a nice little brown, orangey with that Full Crate remix. Now, if you miss any part of The Blend, you can always catch the playlist at our website, mpbonline.org. And, you know, you may stumble up on one of your new favorite songs, like this one. This is Charles Bradley, Mr. Jukes, Grant Green, as we move things along on this Tuesday. Don't forget Southern Remedy at 11 o'clock with Dr. Susan Buttress. This is The Blend.

0: Music from Salt. Yeah, why? Yes, five whys, just in case you were counting right here on The Blend. And why would you turn away from MPB Think Radio when Southern Remedy, relatively speaking, is coming up inside of your 11 o'clock hour? Dr. Susan Butcher, she'll be here in just a little bit, as always, helping you move things along. And I think they're going to be talking about the impact of sports on your mental health. And Bully is going to talk about, you know, of course, our kids as we are in the middle of football season. And that's coming up at 11 o'clock, the positive and negative impacts of sports with Anson Walker. That's coming up inside the 11 o'clock hour with Dr. Susan Butchers, relatively speaking, Southern Remedy. But before that, more great music. So stick around a little bit something after the break right here on The Blend.
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Gene Knight and Mr. Big Stuff right here on The Blend, bringing a little old school flavor on your Tuesday morning. I'm your host, DJ Java. And a little earlier in the hour, I was telling you about the National Folk Festival coming to downtown Jackson for the second year in a row. Yeah, it's going to be here for 3 good years, and we're on year number 2. It's going to be downtown Jackson in a little over a month in November, and I brought you some music from Jerry Douglas and the Jerry Douglas Band, as they're going to be one of the bands performing at the National Folk Festival. Also, this next singer, which will undoubtedly go down as one of the greatest gospel singers of all time. I'm talking about the one and only Miss Mavis Staples. She's going to be making her appearance at the National Folk Festival in November. And here's the song Everybody Needs Love off of her 2025 album, Sad and Beautiful World, right here on The Blend.

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Mavis Staples with Everybody Needs a Love. He's going to be performing at the National Folk Festival coming to downtown Jackson in November. So make sure you do visit nationalfolkfestival.org, .com, that is. 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Now, I told you I was kind of extra special happy on today because my son, he's celebrating his 14th birthday today. It's a beautiful time in the Chapman household. And I just found this out today that he actually shares a birthday, October 6th, with Fannie Lou Hamer, who was born today in 1917 in Montgomery County, Mississippi. So this next song is dedicated to my son and now Fannie Lou Hamer right here on The Blend. Hopefully everybody has a great, great Tuesday and stay tuned. Southern Remedy, relatively speaking, is coming up next at 11 right here on MPB Think Radio.

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1: Well, happy Tuesday out there. I'm meteorologist Maggie McCauley for Mississippi Live and MPB. As we head throughout your day, you can expect a good mix of sunny clouds through the state. Temperatures going to be reaching for a majority of us into the upper 80s and low 90s out there. So definitely not feeling like fall into your afternoon. As we head overnight, mainly clear conditions prevailing through the state and temperatures back out the door for your Wednesday morning, mainly in the low to middle 60s. We'll see temperatures reach back near 90 as we head Wednesday and into your Thursday afternoon as well. So definitely some warm afternoons ahead, increasing rain chances into the weekend. So make sure to keep tuning in here. Again, I'm meteorologist Maggie McCauley from Mississippi Live and MPB.
2: Dr. Susan Buttress, Professor Emeritus at the University of Mississippi Medical Center and host of Southern Remedies, Relatively Speaking. We've all heard that team sports participation can offer a powerful balance of physical, psychological, and social benefits. And even watching team sports can enhance mental health and foster strong feelings of belonging. But both participating in and watching sports have some real pitfalls and can actually increase anxiety, damage relationships if not managed carefully. Today, we'll be talking about finding balance and keeping the benefits of team sport participation, whether you're on the team or watching it, positive. Coming up next after the news on Relatively Speaking.
3: Live from NPR News, I'm Lakshmi Singh. President Trump says he and his super PAC will begin paying for television ads that have been taxpayer-funded up to now. NPR's Frank Ordonez says the ads have prompted pushback from Democrats.
4: President Trump announced the new plan amid ongoing backlash over the publicly funded spots running ahead of the midterms. Trump defended the ads via his social media page, arguing that it was standard practice, and that he was promoting the USA and, quote, paying for them with USA money. But critics say the pro-Trump ads are blatantly partisan and use Republican talking points. Trump says that he and his political action committee are taking over payment of the ads. Franco Ordonez, NPR News.
3: A U.S. defense official not authorized to speak publicly confirms with NPR that credible threats of Iranian-inspired attacks led the U.S. to move bombers from a British airbase. The U.S. withdrew all 12 B-1 Air Force bombers Sunday. And according to the official, the abrupt move was out of concern of some kind of attack, including the possible use of drones. Massive student protest marches are being held in Paris and other French cities today. The movement for better conditions in high schools is now in its second week. NPR's Eleanor Beardsley was with the protesters as they gathered in Paris.
5: Singing the Marseillaise. The students have climbed up the Republic statue and they're singing in unison with their signs right ahead of their march today. Tens of thousands of students are gathering here in Place de la République. They say that this is the strongest student movement in decades. They're even comparing it to May 1968, which brought down the government of President Charles de Gaulle.
3: NPR's Eleanor Beardsley reporting. Israel's defense minister says its military is on high alert ahead of the three-year anniversary of the October 7th Hamas-led attack. That's as a ceasefire has been declared in Gaza for nearly a year, despite ongoing Israeli strikes. Here's NPR's Kat Lonsdorf.
6: Israeli Defense Minister Israel Katz put out a warning ahead of the October 7th anniversary, saying that Israeli intelligence indicated that Hamas is planning to carry out attacks against Israeli forces in Gaza. He said that if such attacks occur, quote, Hamas and the population of Gaza will pay a heavy price beyond proportion. The statement comes just a day after Katz claimed Israel still intends to, quote, eliminate 2,000 members of Hamas who carried out the October 7th assault. It's been nearly a year since a ceasefire was declared in Gaza, which has still seen near daily deadly Israeli strikes on Palestinians. Israeli Prime Minister Benjamin Netanyahu has vowed to continue targeting anyone involved in the 2023 attack. Kat Lonsdorf, NPR News, Tel Aviv.
3: From Washington, this is NPR News. The University of Wisconsin-Madison is celebrating its newest Nobel laureate. Today, Professor Francis Hulzen won the 2026 prize in physics for his groundbreaking work behind the Ice Cube Neutrino Observatory at the South Pole and his discovery of high-energy neutrinos of astrophysical origin.
7: I hope this reflects on the really courageous people who joined me in the beginning of this project when, I cannot say this now, but no really respectable conservative physicist would have joined me, but many talented people did, and that's why I'm here.
3: The Nobel Prize from the Royal Swedish Academy of Sciences amounts to the equivalent of $1.2 million. Televangelist Jim Baker has died at the age of 86. More from NPR's Jason DeRose.
8: Jim Baker began working at the Christian Broadcasting Network in the late 1960s, eventually hosting the evangelical talk show The 700 Club. In the early 1970s, he and his wife Tammy Faye Baker helped create the Trinity Broadcasting Network and a show of their own called the PTL Club. PTL stood for Praise the Lord.
9: Greater is he that is in you, right, in me, than he that's in the world, the sun will shine again.
8: In 1987, two scandals, one involving sexual misconduct and one involving financial fraud, brought down Baker's ministry. But by 2007, he'd returned to the airwaves, hosting The Jim Baker Show from Branson, Missouri.
3: That's Jason DeRose reporting. It's NPR.
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2: Good morning, and thanks for being with us today on Relatively Speaking. I am Dr. Susan Buttress. I'm Professor Emeritus at the University of Mississippi Medical Center, and I'm your host. And I'm here with my producer, engineer for the day, Jermaine Flood.
13: Hey, Dr. Yay. Buttress. I'm glad to be with you again. You know, it's very rare me and you get to do this thing together. Right. I'm excited.
2: Love having you. And I think you will get into this topic that we're talking today. And that is the benefits of team sports. And there are many. There are benefits of sports in general. And we'll talk some about that. We're also going to talk about the benefits of watching team sports.
13: Okay.
2: And there are some, believe
13: it
2: or not.
13: Yeah. I like it. I've played a team sport.
2: Yeah.
13: If you consider swimming. I did swimming
2: Absolutely.
13: Throughout high school. I was
2: Absolutely.
13: A swim team member.
2: Yeah.
13: And I watch sports. I do watch a little football when I can sit down and my ADD does not get the best of me.
2: Got that. Well, you know who we have today is Dr. Anson Walker, who is a trainer. He is a nutritionist, a certified nutritionist and trainer, and he also played college ball, didn't you?
14: Yeah, football, baseball.
2: Yeah. So welcome back,
14: Thank
2: Dr.
14: you.
2: Walker, Anson Walker.
14: I'm glad to be here.
2: So, you guys, he's not an MD, but he has a lot of sports knowledge and a lot of knowledge about how to take care of you when you're trying to be fit. So, what we've all heard that team sport participation offers a powerful balance of physical, psychological, and social values. And like I said, even watching team sports can really enhance your mental health. It can foster feelings of belonging. You can feel like you're on a team. Community feeling. But participating in and watching team sports also have some real pitfalls. It can actually increase anxiety and damage relationships if we're not careful to manage it in the correct manner. So today we're going to talk about finding that balance, keeping the benefits of team sport participation there, whether you're on the team or watching it, and to also figure out how we can avoid all those negative things that can be there. In our children, for our children, in adults, in our college students, there are so many benefits, but then we have to just be careful. You know, a player may be incredibly talented, but no one person can win a game, right? We were talking about that. Although you did say, as we were talking about this, Dr. Walker, that. Yeah, but it sure helps to have talent, right?
14: It does. Talent makes a coach look really good and smart.
2: So. Yeah. But, you know, something that team sports teach is communication, trust, understanding your responsibilities, understanding that you alone shouldn't take it all on, but you also shouldn't expect someone else to help you win the game. And that kind of thing can carry over into your life as you grow. And so that's why we as pediatricians so many times encourage parents to have their kids in some sort of team sport. Now, I want to remind everybody that we're not just talking about football, baseball, basketball, and soccer.
13: Swimming, too.
2: Swimming. Team sports can be swimming.
13: Yeah, volleyball.
2: Volleyball. Mm-hmm. It can be cheerleading.
13: Yeah. Gymnastics.
2: Gymnastics. Uh-huh. It can even be in skateboarding, in biking, and obviously running and track. And so we are talking about being part of a team and learning how to be part of a group and trusting and communicating and having some discipline.
14: Yeah.
2: And we've talked often in the past about discipline and how important it is to even remember that even with natural talent, that's not all it takes, right?
14: Yes. I learned so many things over the years from coaches, even the bad ones. You still learn things from them. But one of my best coaches told me hard work beats talent when talent doesn't work hard. And I can use that until the day I die.
2: I love that.
14: Yeah. So that's the whole thing about talent. Yeah, talent's, quote, sexy, but hard work isn't. But hard work will beat talent every time when talent doesn't work hard. Mm-hmm. And I've carried that with me to today, you know, from 30 years ago when I played in college. And so that's something I live by.
13: It feels very tortoise in the hare.
14: Yes,
13: you know,
14: exactly.
13: Kind of, 100%. You know, the determination that the tortoise had, even though the hare was faster.
14: That's exactly right.
13: Yeah.
2: Yeah, just I love that so much. And I think as we move along, we probably need to keep coming back to this. And I think so many times we as maybe parents, as coaches, as teachers, think that if someone seems to have some incredible talent, that we have to push and shove that individual forward. And sometimes it's to their detriment, and sometimes it's to the detriment of others around who are really, really hard workers, but not quite as talented and don't get the opportunity to show that they have that determination and that persistence that can really make a difference in a team.
14: I know there's probably some parents or grandparents listening, and they've got a sixth grader or a seventh grader who's not getting to play a whole lot. Well, here's the thing. when I was in 6th, 7th, and 8th grade, the guys that were the best then, when I graduated high school, weren't even playing anymore. They had already peaked, and a lot of us passed them. And it's crazy how that works. And then the other thing is, tell your kids and grandkids that God blesses us with a superpower. It's called diligence. And every one of us has it. And I just knew I could control my consistency and my work ethic. My dad really instilled that in me at a young age. Mm-hmm. And so I always did that in sports. And I didn't shine at first until later.
15: So listeners, would love for you to join in and what team sports maybe did for you, how perhaps they may have been hard on you, and maybe some of the mistakes that were made with you that you'd like to see those of us who still are recommending things to parents and children, what we need to remind them of. You can give us a call, 1-877-MPB-RING. That's 877-672-7464. Or you can send an email to family@mpbonline.org. You know, guys, another part of team sports is a formulation of valued friendships that stay there forever. So many times your teammates, your swim mates, your volleyball mates become hard and fast friends because you get excited about the same kinds of things and you support each other and you learn about each other. And so those team sports also sometimes help you develop some confidence and resilience, right?
14: Absolutely. Susan, we had our 31st year reunion, but we had two baseball reunions from the Millsaps baseball team and the 97-98 team. And I still stay in touch with these guys, and we're talking 30 years ago.
15: Isn't that something?
14: We played college baseball, and we're all very tight. And I'd say we're closer now as adults, way closer than even when we played together, which is incredible.
15: Yeah. You know, I'll tell you, another sort of team sport that people don't ever add into the mix, but I'm going to add it because I was one. I was a band member.
14: Absolutely.
15: I played an instrument in the band, and then later I was a majorette. It was part of a team.
14: Yes.
15: It was, we supported each other. We marched together. We cheered at ball games together, and that's where I learned about football. And so I think we have to remember, whenever you're with a group, learning to be part of a group and care about the performance overall, that's a team.
13: Let me tell you something. I want you to know band is a sport, and I have learned from Marissa Vaughn, who is one of our producers as well. And I think Java may have been in band, but band is a sport. I mean, you have to have endurance,
15: you did,
13: determination, and all of that to carry an instrument, to march on that field, and to do that almost day in, day out for the season, you know.
15: Yeah.
14: And talent. I cannot play a musical instrument.
13: You got to
14: do all of it.
13: Yeah, you got to do all of it at once.
15: Well, I'm going to say one more thing about the band before I leave it. I remember when I was in high school, we would march in the Greenwood Christmas Parade. Now, talk about endurance. It was miles and miles.
13: You said Greenwood. You had me at Greenwood.
15: Yeah. We did. It was a lovely parade back then. So yes, we're talking about, listeners, we're talking about team sports, the value of participating in whatever way you can. Maybe you weren't a team participant. Maybe you're participating by watching right now. And I'm going to talk a little bit about that after the break. But we'll take our first break now, talking about the values and pitfalls of team behavior. We'll be right back.
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1: Welcome back, and thanks for being with us on Relatively Speaking. I'm Dr. Susan Buttress here with Jermaine Flood today.
2: I'm enjoying this.
1: I'm loving it. Well, you know why? Because you are one of those team players. You just are.
2: And I like being, because I don't want to run. I kind of want to run things, but I don't want to. I like, you know, going hand in hand with somebody, you know, us meeting in the middle, us having synergy, basically. You know, I like synergy between people.
1: Yeah. So, you know, I'll tell you another team sport that I just learned, and that is being part of a gym.
2: Yes.
1: You know, Pilates or yoga or even training, like listeners, you've heard in my old age, I've gotten into some training.
2: She looks great. Her biceps are amazing.
1: But
3: I concur.
1: When I walk into the gym now, I feel like I have all these teammates around me.
3: You do.
1: We visit. We've made new friends. People talk to each other. It is a wonderful. Another social outlet. So, listeners, when you are trying to figure out a way to meet people, we often talk about how important it is to do volunteerism and how important it is to try to meet people through your faith group, for example. But another great group,
2: it really is
1: to join a gym, get into an exercise class, go to a health club. Those are not just good for you physically, but very good for you mentally.
3: I have met my greatest friends in the world just about in two places. That's church, and that's at the gym.
2: Yeah.
3: And
2: yeah.
3: Because the gym, people, they care about their health. They care about the mental health, their physical health. So you have that common denominator.
1: Yeah.
3: And when you get that, we call it the gym family. And my gym family is my family away from home.
2: Here's the thing. The team aspect of it comes into play. How I feel is because we have to keep a synergy. We have to keep a good energy in the room. And that requires all of us in the gym to do that together. So that there's the team aspect for me.
3: 100%.
1: Here's the other thing I want to say, because I know we have a lot of listeners who are a little bit older in the age group, but I want to remind everybody that don't forget it's never too late. You can alter things to work for you by your age. And I've talked about watching individuals who not only are a little bit older, some aren't, but they have physical disabilities secondary to an accident or an injury or a stroke or something like that. They can be part of a group with modifications. So keep in mind, I know some of you are there listening to me going, this show's not about me, but it is. It really is. And we'll talk a little bit more about watching and how you can be part of a team by watching in just a minute. But I wanted to tell you a little bit about a study that I read, because I always like to tell you a little bit about some of the different scientific, and I'm putting that in quotes today on this one, because it was a study that sounded like it got great results, but to me, it did get great results. It was probably somewhat biased, and this is the way it went. So they decided they would look, this study group, it was out of China actually, that they would look at college students and look at the value of team sports for college students. And so they took a group of 300 kids who were not part of a team, and they assigned them to different team sports. And then they had a control group who were not in team sports. And they had professional coaches coach them. They had had gatherings on a regular basis, regular practices, regular games, and they measured blood pressure, heart rate, EKGs, looking, I mean, EEGs, looking at the brain activity and in the limbic system in different happy areas and the like. And what they found, not a big surprise, is the individuals who were in the team sports after 3 months of activity were happier, felt better, had lower stress hormones, had lower blood pressure, and lower heart rate at rest.
2: I bet you they were sharper, like cognitively.
1: And why is that? Because they felt better. They had a group of people who had like direction, like needs, whether they were college students who never had been part of a group, now they had one. It's not a big surprise, right?
2: Yeah.
1: So I kind of laughed at the study, not really, because it just emphasized what we already knew, that if you are part of a group, whatever that group is, you will feel more valued, cared for, and have more a sense of belonging. And that's what we all want.
3: Absolutely.
1: Right? Those three things are what we want.
3: It's what a coach told me too. Another one is, says there's no I in team. All right. And so the team's goals, when you put those in front of your individual goals, you absolutely, a lot of times your individual goals end up getting rewarded even more because you did that. And that's how, I cannot tell you how many times that's happened with me, you know, whether it's pitching, quarterback, punting in college. We, you know, when you win a conference championship together as a team, that's something you remember forever.
1: Forever.
3: And then you still get the personal accolades too. But it, we all bought into the team first.
1: Yeah. And, you know, so many times people have incredibly high expectations for a team because they have this one incredibly great player. And that doesn't always pan out, right?
2: Yeah.
1: Sometimes it doesn't always pan out.
2: Here's the thing. You were talking a little bit about, you know, if you went through any trials and tribulations. And, of course, on swim team, you've got your fast swimmers and you've got your slower ones. But we all get to compete and we have different heats. Well, in my last year of swimming, I had personally requested to not do backstroke because I have dislocating shoulders. And I was thrown into 100-meter backstroke in the competition. And I got in the pool and I started doing it, and I probably hit like lap two where I was having to, you know, hit the wall at least four times. And I hit that wall that second time, and I didn't want to compete anymore. Like, I could feel it. Like, my, you know, when you stand up in the pool, if you're competing, that, you know, disqualifies you.
1: Yeah.
2: And my brain kept going, stand up, stand up, stand up.
1: Uh-huh.
2: And while I was thinking that, I just started slowing down to a crawl on the stroke. And then I heard my teammates going, go, go, go, like I could hear them. And I knew I was last. I knew I was dead last. But they hollered so hard for me.
1: For you.
2: I mean, when I got out, I wanted to cry. I was still mad. But they came and banded together because they knew that I did not want to swim
3: right.
2: That stroke, you know, and it just, that
1: the
2: helped.
1: Effort yeah. And the fact that you yeah. stayed, and I bet you finished it, didn't you?
2: I finished it. I did not stand up. I did not get disqualified. I did come.

0: did not get disqualified. I did come in last place. I was frustrated on the bus ride home. But now thinking about it and even thinking on a bigger level of, you know, when you take this team sport into the world, when you're at your job or when you're in the community and things like that, it does make you a better human being just walking. You know? Yeah,
1: it does. I've talked to different teams, too. I talked to MRA a few years ago, and they had a rival that they were playing. And I was like, you know what? You're not motivated to play this game because you hate your rival. You're motivated to play this game because you love each other.
2: Yeah.
1: That's the whole deal, man. That's the team thing.
2: Yeah, so. And you felt cared for, Jermaine,
0: yeah.
2: Right?
0: Yeah. Okay. Supported, even. You
2: supported,
0: know?
2: Mm-hmm. Yes. Mm-hmm. All right, we have our first caller. We have Lee from Alabama, and you have a great comment. Talk to us a little bit. Lee, are you there? We're not hearing you if you are there.
3: Oh, well, I'm here now.
2: Oh,
3: I'm
2: good.
3: I'm here now. I couldn't hear you. Okay. So, Doctor, you were talking about the gym and people feeling good and being part of a group.
2: Yes.
3: I was part of a gym exercise group, and the leader left, and I was only left with being able to do Zumba. And I started doing Zumba with the group, with the movement and the music together as a group. And I thought, I'm enjoying this and feeling better than I ever thought I felt. When I looked it up, I realized that early man, to make themselves feel good and feel part of a group, they were dancing around the campfire to music in unison, which kind of made them feel good too. And I was like, oh, it's kind of in our bones to move together to music to make us feel good. And it really wasn't true for me.
1: And they still do that in Africa to this day. So I think it's awesome.
2: Well, yeah. In Hawaii,
1: yeah.
2: And
1: you know,
2: a lot of native dancers do. So, yes, I know I'm Lebanese, and we have, we call
0: y'all
2: it the dubki.
0: Y'all get down.
2: We have some pretty good dancing. And it's, of course, it's always the adding the music in, Lee, is a great idea. And it really does make you feel happy. And again, dancing as a team sport. We hadn't even mentioned that, but I'm glad you brought it up because that too, and I mean, I guess many of us have watched Dancing with the Stars talk about hard work and how exhilarating it can be, and whether you're a team of two or a team of several, it's still somewhat a team sport because you have to work together. So it's learning how to work together, learning how to support each other. So thanks, Lee, for that.
1: Well, that, and let's be honest, music is therapy.
2: Oh,
1: it
2: yeah.
1: just is.
2: Oh, yeah.
1: So.
2: Yeah. All right, Lee.
3: Well, thank you.
2: Thank you. And thanks for listening from Alabama. Where in Alabama are you?
3: Bayou Labatry. We've lived here 2.5 years from Hawaii. Funny that you mentioned that, you know, Hawaiians moved together with Hula also.
2: All right. Well, welcome. Bayou Labatry from Hawaii. Okay. Bayou Labatry, what I know about that is it's sort of the shrimp capital of the world, right? Is that where Bubba
3: Absolutely.
2: Gump was allegedly from?
0: What?
3: Well, they filmed the one shot with Lieutenant Dan on a shrimp boat there in Bayou Labatry.
0: Yes.
3: Yes.
2: Okay.
3: Oyster
2: That's right.
3: And fishing.
2: That's
3: mm-hmm.
2: right.
0: Love it.
2: Well, glad to have you in Alabama, close to Mississippi,
3: right.
2: And thanks for calling. All right, listeners, we'd love to hear your thoughts, like Lee. Where have you found pleasure in the team sport arena? What has given you positive feedback? I'm happy also to hear about some of the negative things that have happened, and we're going to talk about that in just a few minutes. But would love to hear from you about either side of the fence, either the positive or the negative, what your additions are. Give us a call, 1-877-MPB-RING. 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We'll take our next break, and when we come back, we will move into sports watching. This is Relatively Speaking. We'll be right back.

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3: I'm Scott Tong. The Cornell case reveals what some call a legal loophole in New York and other states, which makes it harder to bring sexual assault claims when a person chose to drink or use drugs. We'll discuss next time here and now

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1: Welcome back, and thanks for being with us on Relatively Speaking. I'm Dr. Susan Buttress here with Anson Walker and Jermaine Flood, and we're talking about team sports and how that affects you positively and how it can affect you negatively. So we're moving into now, we're going to talk a little bit about watching team sports, because a lot of us are doing that right now. I know, Anson, you had the countdown.
2: I did, for college football.
1: Yeah. So excited. And Jermaine, how much do you watch?
3: Everybody has a college football countdown during the fall. I have one clock countdown. It is the Buffalo Bills.
1: Interesting.
3: Countdown to when they play. And that's because my folks are from Buffalo, New York.
1: Ah, that's right.
3: That's the only countdown I have. I do pay full close attention to the Buffalo games. But yeah, that's the only internal clock of sports that I've got going on, except for the Olympics. The Olympics, I have that clock too, because that involves swimming and the diving and all of those other different sports. So I watch all those as well.
1: So like I said earlier, watching team sports really can be a great mix of community connection and entertainment. But it has some other values besides just feeling like maybe you're belonging to a particular group who's all rooting for a team. It gives you some emotional release. And if you think about it, you know, rooting for a team, yelling for a team, yelling can be very good for you because it gives you that, if you have any pent up emotion, yelling, and try it sometimes, listeners, yelling just really loud.
3: I couldn't imagine Dr. Buttress doing that.
1: I can do it. I can.
2: I want to see that.
3: I know it, right?
2: Yeah.
1: But it really, really can help you with emotional release. So the other thing, too, is just watching it can feel really good and give you some real positive feedback.
3: So my mom is 70.
1: Yeah.
3: And she loves American Ninja Warrior. Now, my mama couldn't do the first obstacle on the course, but she watches it religiously and knows who's going to win and who didn't win, and she has who she roots for. So, and then she's in her 70s watching American Ninja Warrior. So I believe that watching sports is making her happy somehow.
2: It's therapeutic for her.
3: Right.
2: So.
3: Right.
1: Yeah, it like you, well, you're insinuating this, even though you're not saying, it's kind of escapism too.
3: And
1: vicarious living. You can watch those things that maybe you thought you would have loved to do, but you are not able to, but you're able to watch it and have fun watching it.
2: Yep. So this past Saturday I went to my brother's house to quote grill. You know, to do all this charity work for the group, but it's an excuse for me to cook because I love to cook. And I got to do it, and we got to watch college football as a big group, like 15 of us, and it was fantastic. It was just that camaraderie, and it was girls, guys, it was his kids, their kids, you know, it was awesome. And so we get to cook during college football, and I love it.
3: Yeah.
1: But it is part of being a group with common interests, and it can feel so good and be so fun. Now, let's talk about what happens sometimes is when you get overly invested in the win or loss of the game. It can really cause some stress. Mm-hmm. It really can.
2: I have State and Ole Miss friends who are State Ole Miss alumni. And when Mississippi State or Ole Miss loses on a Saturday, it ruins their week. Mm-hmm. And I've never understood that. Mm-hmm. When a 20-year-old gets his rear end kicked on a Saturday, how you're going to let that ruin your week? I'll never understand that. The whole week.
1: Yeah.
2: Pros too. Saints fans, Cowboys fans. Yeah.
1: Alabama and Auburn, same thing.
2: There you go.
1: Yeah.
2: It makes them sick, physically sick for a week.
1: Wow. Yeah.
3: I've never been that Tennessee. Invested. I don't know if my cousin is. He's a big Buffalo Bills fan. He's got the tattoo on his forearm. but he does get disgruntled. But I don't. I can see a little bit of depression happening if that is your, you know, the thing that you've pedestaled.
2: Yeah.
1: And sometimes people truly do tie it to their self-worth.
2: Yeah.
1: And that is just so not okay.
2: It's sad.
1: Yeah. And I think those two things can really hurt your mental health. So I think it's really, really important for us, if we love watching college football or professional ball, there are a lot of people who get really into pro ball, and I heard a lot of that discussion. I just came back from our national pediatric meeting in San Diego, and there was a lot of talk about our professional ball teams and who was winning what, and some people get quite upset and don't even want to watch it because they're so mad at their team. Well, that's not fun. Mm-hmm. And that does no good. So the other thing, not just not being fun, is that you can really have a true stress response. And we talk a lot about the positive endorphins and the positive mood elevators and all of that, dopamine and serotonin, and how being happy helps. But those stress hormones that come out when you get really upset, increasing your cortisol level, increasing your blood sugar level, are terrible for you. It increases your blood pressure. It increases your heart rate. And I would not be surprised, I don't know specific stories about this, but I would not be surprised if people had not, watching ball games, had strokes or near strokes or elevated blood pressures to the point of giving themselves terrible headaches, or maybe even cardiac incidents. It can do that high stress that maybe is not even your stress. You're making the stress your own as you're watching the ball game. So, listeners, do you feel like there are some pretty passionate viewers out there who sometimes can't even watch sports because they get too upset about it? Have you been around a group who gets in a fight or has gotten angry? I have.
2: Yeah, and Dr. Butcher's, a whole other aspect of that is people that gamble. I can't imagine, like, gambling on an Ole Miss football game. Like, I can't fathom that being the determining factor whether I enjoy the game or not. I can't. So that's just a whole other can of worms.
3: And it's enjoy the game, and then after, can you enjoy your life?
2: Yes.
3: You know?
2: That blows my mind.
3: Yeah. And you know what I thought about while Dr. Butchers was talking was, remember when LeBron James left Cleveland and went to L.A.?
1: Yes.
3: And how the Cleveland fans just started burning.
2: Yeah.
3: Effigies. And they were mad.
1: Yes. Yeah.
3: They were mad.
2: I'll never understand that.
3: Yeah.
2: Ever. Kid does nothing but does everything. First, he's never been in trouble, not one time.
3: Yeah.
2: He helped put your team on the map.
3: The
2: and
3: city.
2: And you're going to lose your mind.
3: The city. Yeah. Yeah. Yeah, yeah, yeah, yeah, yeah. You know, and what I appreciate on the flip side is people who still root, pay for their season tickets and go, and they know their team is going to lose.
2: Yeah.
3: There are just football teams right now that you know they're not going to win. But let me tell you about their fans.
2: That's right.
3: They have die-hard fans in the stands. They may get a little sad, but they already are prepped for the loss, you know?
1: I love it when you see a fan like that who smiles, makes fun of themselves, but says, I'm still a fan. And I'm going to be there when or lose.
2: That's a true fan.
1: That's a true fan. Yeah. And that's someone who is reaping the benefits of watching a team play because you feel that you're a part of it.
2: Yeah.
1: And
2: you're getting that live experience. I mean, it's like being at a concert. I mean, it's just live is usually better. So that's awesome, though.
1: Yeah, because you're really a part
2: of
1: the
2: energy.
1: Energy.
2: Yeah.
1: Mm-hmm. Yeah. Well, listeners, again, love to hear from you. Join in the conversation. Talk to us about what you think about watching sports. Have you ever been in a situation that was an uncomfortable one where your team perhaps was winning and you were in a group with those whose team was not? Did you feel stifled from celebrating your happiness? Maybe a little bit. I know it's happened to me before. And so give us a call. We'd love to hear from you. 1-877-MPB-RING. That's 1-877-672-7464. Or you can send that email to family@mpbonline.org. Okay. So let's talk a little bit about what happens in team sports with kids, with college students, and I'm sure with professional athletes even, is when the pressures become too great. Because we there are certainly benefits to sports. The fitness, the exercise, the team is there, the collateral support that you get and all that, the belonging. Okay, we've talked about that. But what happens when you have someone, and you mentioned this earlier, Dr. Walker, the fact that there are kids who are really highly talented, but by the time they get to the end of high school, they've burned out. They're not the stars that one had expected them to be. They're not the incredible greatest of the great. So it may be that they just mentally get burned out and don't want to do it anymore. But there is a fair amount of evidence that it is the anxiety that's put on them, the stress, mm-hmm. and the high expectations and the pressure that is put on them that's caused increased anxiety. And now, in addition to that, in this social media world, if a kid messes up on the ball field, what happens in social media?
2: It's ruthless.
1: Mm. Absolutely ruthless.
2: I had my first, this was 2 or 3 years ago at our gym, a girl posted an Instagram pic of a guy making fun of him, and they're both 16. And that was my first, quote, cyber bullying I had ever really witnessed, and I had to have a discussion with her and her parents because she tagged our gym when she did it, so that it immediately involved us.
1: Wow.
2: And I just thought that, I said, you're obviously a popular kid. Why would you do that? Like, why would you hurt somebody like that? So take it down. Yeah, I didn't make her. I said, if I were you, I'd apologize to him. But that was something that I witnessed for the first time, like 3 years ago. I never knew that world because when I was in high school.
1: Yeah.
2: So.
3: Yeah, I didn't know it either. I'm a little older on the older side, so we didn't have social media.
2: No, we didn't
3: when either. When I graduated either, and it's scary to know.
2: Yeah.
3: I mean, like Doc was saying, the footage almost, let's say they mess up on the field, somebody's recording
2: That's
3: it,
2: right.
3: And now that player's got to see himself just mess up over and over.
2: Hundreds and
3: over
2: hundreds,
3: again.
2: Yeah.
3: Yeah.
2: Yeah, I don't envy that at all.
1: Well, and not to get all the way into the negative realm, but I have to mention this. We in pediatrics have really been on the bandwagon of doing exactly what you did, Anson. So thank you for recognizing how harmful that was, number one. And then stepping out and not being a bystander going, oh, that's terrible, but I can't do anything about that.
2: Yeah.
1: To being an active participant in trying to stop it.
2: Well, I had a great conversation with the kid who was bullied. And I said, hey, man, use this for motivation. Man, use this. Change your life. I will help you up there. And I actually ended up helping him a little bit at the gym, get some things going. So, yeah, you can find lemonade out of the lemons if you try hard enough. But, yeah, that was something new to me. And I felt sorry for him.
1: Well, there are children who have died by suicide.
2: Yeah, yeah.
1: Because of, and I know, listeners, you're probably out there going, how could that possibly affect somebody that much? Why don't they just not look at it? But I will tell you, we have our children out there, our teens, our adolescents, and even as young as 10 or 12 are reaping, unfortunately, the negative effects of a lot of this social media. So, yes, it's up to parents to protect their children, to try to keep them off of the social media as much as they can. But it's also up to those of us who are witnessing issues to stand up, to say something, to work to stop it. It's just like if we witnessed bullying in out in public.
2: Right.
1: This is not just out in public one-on-one.
2: Yeah. And parents, grandparents, you better have that conversation if your kid has an iPhone, okay, or an Android, because you can believe me, it's going to come up. And they may be even put in that circumstance where they're bullied. And so you just need to have that conversation.
3: Yeah, it's the Wild West out there with them. It really is. Them babies are out there, I mean, sharing all type of things on each other. They get mad. I mean, I was bullied coming up. I had a really good support system, meaning a mama and daddy who did not take me coming home crying.
2: Yeah.
3: And they really did build me up. Very well, but I didn't have social media. But yeah, I mean, right now I couldn't imagine what happens, and it just it's just blaring for that child, you know, and they can't run away from it.
2: Yeah,
3: you know, so.
1: Yeah, so I will mention while we're talking about this, because if there's anyone out there who is feeling pressures from any of this that we've talked about, keep in mind, there's a national hotline, 988. If you need support, it's there all the time. Please call it. I want to call out one more thing while we're talking about social media and the pressures that are out there. That if you are feeling those social pressures, you need to allow yourself to step back, get off of it, shut it down, delete that Facebook or that Instagram if you just are finding that you're spending too much time on it, because it really can affect your mental well-being. Whether, again, it's your vicarious sport team playing that you're doing, or if it's real time and if you're in it. Okay, let's get back for a few minutes to the structure of youth sports now. I want to talk a little bit about how much that has changed and how now playing for the fun of play often doesn't happen. And even in what we now call recreational sports, there's a lot of competition now. Even in rec sports, there's the team A and the team B, the good team and not the good team.
2: Yeah, and it's not even called rec sports anymore. Now it's more of select sport, select ball, whether it's softball or soccer or baseball or even fall baseball, which was not a thing when I was a kid. Now you're having select fall baseball. It's a spring sport. And then throw on top that these kids are 8, 9 years old playing 4 games on Saturday and 4 games on Sunday. Don't even get me started on that. It's ridiculous. That is insanity.
1: We need to work on stepping back because the pressures are there. The anxiety is there.
2: Yeah.
1: You can have a child who really loves the sport but perhaps is not the best, but gets so discouraged that they step all the way away because they weren't chosen to be on the select team.
2: Yeah.
1: And the other thing, too, is we are getting into the haves and have-nots. Because to be on a select travel team now, you have to have some real money.
2: Yeah, you're basically paying for your slot on the team. That's what you're doing.
3: That's where I feel that pressure. And it's not the child paying.
2: No.
3: It's the parents paying and the parents seeing or trying to see the future for their child whether it comes professionally to singing or sports or whatever, right. And they go for the gusto, yeah. You know?
2: Yeah, it's golly, it's so different than it was 30 years ago, 40 years ago. So,
1: if every part of the game playing and the team playing is pressure to perform, pressure to win, pressure to achieve the best outcome, if the goal always is to get a scholarship, if you think about it, as a player on a soccer team, everybody's not going to. Every football player, baseball player, swimmer, or volleyball player, we have got to allow ourselves to get our children back to the fun of playing the game.
2: And now these kids are getting rings, like first, second, third, fourth. I swear, on weekend rings.
3: Well, let me tell you, I did get a ring when I graduated from eighth grade.
2: Okay.
1: But rings are nice for that.
2: These are tournament, rings for
3: I know, the
2: Nashville,
3: heavy duty.
2: Destin. And you're just like, so what do you think the kid's going to tell a pap? We got to go. They could get that ring. So
1: really, I think in the last couple of minutes, I want us to talk about the balance of it all. The key really is making sure that as we encourage people to watch team sports and enjoy it, to play team sports and enjoy it, we tell people how to do it. We have to remember that the purpose of youth and community sports is not to produce winners. It's to produce the community, the team playing,
2: positive activity.
1: The positive activity.
2: Physical positive activity.
1: Yeah.
2: Right. You know, Susan, my dad, I would never trade, never want another dad, but when I was 6 years old, we go from T-ball to fast pitch baseball. And so I didn't make All-Stars that first year. I was seven. I didn't even hit a ball all year. And I was complaining to my dad. He said, Anson, the reason you didn't make All-Stars is because you stink. He said, well, you can practice or you can step on your bottom lip. From then on, I practiced. And I never did make All-Stars again because of my dad.
1: Well, that, I know you love your dad. Yeah. I'm not sure if I would recommend anybody telling their child they stink.
2: Well, Big D was a caveman. You know this.
3: It sounds like my parents.
2: Yeah, he was a wolf.
3: It sounds like my guy, my dad and mom.
2: Yeah.
1: Honesty is the best policy, okay?
2: That stuck in my brain for 50 years now. And anyway.
1: But your point is to encourage our children
2: to
1: if they want to be good. You know, it's so easy to say, I'm not good at that, so I'm not going to do
2: it.
1: What we need to encourage our children is, if you're not good at it, let's practice. And you can help them practice and learn. And as a grandparent, people listening out there, you older people, you can help too.
2: Yes.
1: So you can want to win. It's okay to want to win, but it's not okay to be depressed if you don't. You have to learn how to enjoy.
2: Yeah.
1: Okay, our hour's up. I can't believe it. I really appreciate you being with us again.
2: Jermaine,
1: I love having
3: you here. Good hour. It was a good show.
1: And listeners, thanks for listening. 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Our call screener was, I'm not sure who.
3: Marissa Vaughn.
1: Marissa, thank you. I'm Dr. Susan Buttress. 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
5: Well, I hope you're having a good Tuesday so far. I'm meteorologist Maggie McCauley from Mississippi Live and MPB. As we head to your afternoon, expect highs to be in the upper 80s and low 90s. Definitely not feeling like fall out there. Good mix of sun and clouds as well. Going overnight tonight, we're back dry and clear. Temperatures falling into the low to middle 60s as you're heading out the door for your Wednesday morning. And yes, we will be back near 90 as we head into Wednesday afternoon. Good mix of sun and clouds on your Wednesday as well. We'll be near 90 Thursday into Friday for a majority of the state. Increasing rain chances due to tropical moisture coming into play along the coast on Friday. For the rest of us into the weekend, make sure to keep up with your forecast. I'm meteorologist Maggie McCauley for MPB and Mississippi Live.
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8: And I'm Scott Tong. This is Here and Now. Coming up, the Cornell case reveals what some call a legal loophole, making it harder to bring sex assault claims when a person voluntarily drinks or uses drugs.
7: Also, on the 100th anniversary of Winnie the Pooh, the great-granddaughter of the man who found the real bear explains a real Christopher Robin was allowed to visit Winnie in her London zoo cage.
9: Christopher Robin is 6 years old, alone with a bear that is bigger than him, which is Winnie.
8: And gambling apps make a lot of money off people who lose a lot. They entice the big losers to become VIP.
10: Then they ply them with perks, free bets.
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11: Live from NPR News in Washington, I'm Lakshmi Singh. The Hollywood industry has a new powerhouse. Paramount's parent company Skydance has formally acquired Warner Brothers Discovery. NPR's Mandalit Del Barco reports on what this means for major assets in entertainment and news and for the people they employ.
12: David Ellison is growing his media empire with what will now be known collectively as Skydance, which he secured for more than $111 billion. The company merges two legendary movie studios, Paramount Pictures and Warner Brothers Pictures. Skydance also combines their streaming services, cable channels, and news outlets CNN and CBS News. The mega deal faced protests from actors, writers, and others worried about the concentration of power and political interference, but it ultimately passed legal and regulatory challenges in the U.S. and abroad. Ellison is starting out with a huge debt, and those who fought to block the merger worry there will be job cuts. Mandalit Del Barco, NPR News, Los Angeles.
11: A source tells NPR that the reason the U.S. military recently withdrew its bombers from a base in the United Kingdom was because of a threat of an Iranian drone attack. NPR's Quill Lawrence reports the U.S. removed all 12 of its long-range B-1 bombers Sunday.
13: A U.S. government official not authorized to speak publicly confirmed to NPR that fears of a drone attack on behalf of Iran caused the U.S. to withdraw all the American bombers from Fairford Air Base in England. The base has been used for bombing sorties in the U.S. and Israeli war with Iran. Late last month, British authorities arrested 5 men traveling in white vans near the airbase in the pre-dawn hours. The men were later released after no explosives were found. British officials say the men remain under investigation, and 2 more arrests have been made in the past week, including a British-Iranian dual national. Quill Lawrence, NPR News.
11: German authorities have arrested 2 people, including the country's former spy chief, in connection with suspected espionage. Esme Nicholson reports prosecutors have not yet commented on whether the men were spying for a foreign actor.
14: Germany's federal prosecutor's office says August Hanning will be brought before a federal judge on charges that include treasonous espionage and attempted treason. Hanning, now 80, served as the head of Germany's foreign intelligence agency, known as the BND, between 1998 and 2005. Officers have also arrested a current intelligence officer named only as Manfred D for allegedly aiding and abetting attempted treason and treasonous espionage. The aide is suspected of providing the intelligence agency's former chief with thousands of classified documents in exchange for money. Hanning then allegedly used this information for his private consultancy work.
11: It's NPR News.
15: 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Other contributors include DuckDuckGo, introducing Duck.ai, where users can ask AI privately from the simple questions to the sensitive ones. By DuckDuckGo, who believes AI should be optional. duck.ai.
16: Good afternoon. It's 12:04. This is MPB News. I'm Desiree Frazier. More Mississippi children will soon have access to mental health care as Canopy Children's Solutions in Jackson is expanding its services. The nonprofit works with lawmakers, the State Department of Child Protection Services, and Department of Mental Health on the project. Canopy CEO John Damon says the facility gives children access to state-of-the-art mental health treatment.
17: Kids that we'll receive here have some of the most complex trauma you can imagine. Abuse, neglect, exploitation, and what they need is real hope. So we want to equip them with real solutions that actually brings in reality a future that is much brighter than your past.
16: The project adds 20 beds along with a new intake center, classrooms, and therapy rooms. Nettleton leaders are looking to ban kratom and nitrous oxide or whippets in the city, according to WTVA-TV. Whippets are small metal pressurized nitric oxide canisters used to inhale the colorless gas to get a quick high. It's referred to as laughing gas and used during medical procedures. Mayor Philip Balch says he's noticing the effects of kratom, especially among young people, and seeing more whippets laying on the streets. Nitric oxide can cause oxygen deprivation, neurological damage, and even death. The substances are sold in convenience stores. They're banned in the portion of Nettleton that sits in Lee County. The remainder of the city is in Monroe County, where supervisors plan to ban kratom and nitrous oxide as well. Capitol Police plan to take part in the National Night Out at the Veterans Memorial Stadium tonight in Jackson. Chief Bo Lucky says the event gives officers a chance to connect and build trust with the community, and organizers say they want folks to engage with law enforcement agencies. There will be music, food, and games at the National Night Out. It begins at 5 and continues to 8 p.m. It's 12:06. This is MPB News.
18: From NPR and WBUR, I'm Robin Young in Boston.
8: And I'm Scott Tong in Washington, D.C. This is Here and Now. $6.31, that is what a gallon of diesel costs today, according to AAA's national average. President Trump last night tried to lessen the pain. He issued an order letting truckers and farmers burn a cheaper diesel that's exempt from a federal tax. Let's talk now about fuel prices and how they're playing out politically in what is now a battleground state, Iowa. Joining us is Timothy Hagel. He's Associate Professor of Political Science at the University of Iowa. Timothy, thanks for joining us.
19: Good to be with you.
8: So tell me about the pain of diesel in your state.
19: Well, like everywhere else, but especially in agricultural states, given the amount of diesel that's used for both trucking and agricultural farm equipment, that it certainly has hurt. And agricultural enterprises are usually pretty much on the margin anyway, and so having those higher prices hurts their economic standing.
8: Yeah, and how is that playing out politically? There are big close races for governor, for Senate.
19: Yeah, the governor's race, the Senate race, three of our four congressional races are all very close, and it's certainly something that the candidates have quite frequently spoken about and talked about in terms of high prices. Sometimes they connect that to the Iran war, but sometimes not, just in terms of wanting to do something and needing to get those prices down. And, of course, we did see that Trump signed that executive order to help in that regard.
8: Yeah, yeah. And so let me ask you a little bit about what the Senate race looks like, and you know, whether these fuel prices are helping hurting any particular candidate.
19: I'm not sure that it's necessarily hurting as much, because certainly Republicans and the Republican Senate candidate Hinson is an incumbent in the House right now. Mm. And so she basically has to defend the idea of what's going on in various ways. But she's also spoken about the fact that we need to have lower gas prices, as other Republicans have, including our Republican Senator Grassley, who was tweeting out a few days ago a number of suggestions that he had as to ways to sort of ease the pain and do that. And lowering diesel and other gas taxes would seem to be one of those ways.
8: Yeah, yeah. Well, Iowa has been a red state for more than a decade. How do you explain how some races that many, you know, did not think would be close are suddenly apparently very close?
19: Yeah. Well, I usually push back when people say that Iowa's a red state. I think we're still purple, definitely on the red side of purple. In our state, basically, it's the independents, what we call the no-party voters, that decide the elections. And for the last decade or so, they've been voting more with the Republicans, which kind of gives that idea that it's a red state. But they're perfectly able to vote for the other party when the need arises. And certainly right now, with a Republican in the White House, Democrats expecting to do well, and the economy being sluggish, I mean, aspects of it are good to okay. But again, especially here in Iowa, with the emphasis on the agricultural economy, it makes it tough. And so people are maybe looking around a little bit saying, well, should we try something else than the Republicans? So that's basically the reason that we've got all these races that are open and competitive.
20: Yeah. Now, this new diesel policy, this new diesel the president is allowing truckers to use will shave off something like 24 cents a gallon. Do you think that will change much as far as people's perceptions of how the economy is going?
19: Well, I'm glad you used the word perception there, because, again, they're still going to see high gas prices at the pump, whether it's regular gas or ethanol or diesel or what have you. But it's a step in the right direction. And I suppose to some voters, and especially Trump's base voters who may have been wavering a little bit, that it shows that he is paying attention, that he is concerned, and he's willing to do something at least to try to alleviate that pain at the pump.
20: Yeah. So we're about a month out from the midterms. Between now and then, what will you be watching as far as the candidates, what the parties are doing, where they're spending their money, what?
19: Well, we'll be doing a lot of watching that, certainly here in Iowa, that we're pretty much inundated with political ads at this point, given all of the competitive races we had. So we're going to see what issues seem to be taking hold. We're going to see the candidates, again, focusing on those independents, those no-party voters, both to get them to turn out, because their turnout in midterms usually is a little bit lower than Democrats and Republicans, but to get them to turn out and, again, support whatever candidate is pushing the ads. So we'll see whatever issues seem to maybe resonate in these last 4 weeks, but I think it's probably going to be pretty much what we've seen so far in terms of economic issues, the kitchen table issues, basically.
20: Yeah. Timothy Hagel is Associate Professor of Political Science at the University of Iowa. Timothy, thanks so much.
19: You're very welcome.
21: Well, a caution here. Our next story, one of the top stories across the country, is not for all ears, but it's certainly the talk of Ithaca, New York, where the faculty at Cornell University will now vote next week on a measure that says they have no confidence in how the university handled the rape accusation by a former student now known as Jane Doe. In her high-profile lawsuit, she alleges at least seven members of a fraternity gang-raped her at an off-campus party in 2024. But a gap in New York state law may make it hard for her to win in court. It's something known as the voluntary intoxication loophole, which makes it hard to prosecute a rape case when the victim has been voluntarily drinking or taking drugs before the assault. This is also on the books in roughly half of all states. Former New York prosecutor Jane Manning is director of the advocacy group Women's Equal Justice and is familiar with cases like this one. Jane, welcome.
22: Thank you.
21: And let me try to set this out. We understand there are different degrees of rape charges in New York. Rape in the second degree applies when a victim has been drugged, like with a spiked drink, involuntary. First degree rape requires the victim be forced through violence or be physically helpless. This is a tricky part, because a victim may say, well, I voluntarily drank, but I just could not speak or stop this. What does the law say about what physically helpless means?
22: In New York, physically helpless means that a person has to be unconscious or so close to unconscious that they are incapable of speaking. And in New York, if you are voluntarily intoxicated, you are not protected until you are in that state where you're unconscious or you can't speak. And that leaves a lot of people unprotected. So, for example, a person who may be stumbling or unable to stand up straight or disoriented and not know where they are, or they're speaking, but their speech doesn't make any sense. And anyone would look at that person and see someone vulnerable, but that person is unprotected from sexual assault under New York law.
21: Unprotected. Look, then there's also the question of what state she was in. She says that she was completely incapacitated. She says she did, you know, take drugs, but she felt pressure to take ketamine, terrible, while engaging in sexual activities. And then we have audio that ABC obtained that Jane Doe secretly recorded of a phone call she had with a frat member. This is the one she went to see that night, and then there were other men there. And here's what he said to her 3 weeks after the party.
0: You did tell me you were sober, by the way. You did. You said you hadn't been anywhere.
21: Well, and she went on to say after that, you know, something like, are you kidding? I had 10 shots or something, you know, responded that he should have known. But also, she had a young man from that night, one of the defendants, call her shortly after this event and apologize and said, you know, I should have cleared everybody out. There's so many different things happening here. Somebody acknowledging something bad happened, but then somebody, you know, maybe the same person also saying, but you said you were sober. What happens with all of that?
22: So there are two ways that we need to speak about the events of that night. First, we can speak about them in terms of moral outrage. The men in this incident treated this young woman like a thing to be used and discarded. That's how they spoke about her in their text messages. That's how they treated her through their actions and through their efforts after the fact to gaslight her. Those actions, their behavior was despicable. There is the separate question of whether their conduct was criminal. And that's going to be the job of the special prosecutor and her investigators and attorneys. And New York law is going to make that a much harder job.
21: Right. Because, again, it's the voluntary loophole. She voluntarily drank and took drugs. But you're talking about criminality. What does the law say about when this might have crossed the line into predatory behavior by frat members, sending out texts, trying to get other men to come to the room?
22: Yes, I think it's fair to describe that conduct as predatory. But when does it cross over into criminal? Prosecutors will be looking to see whether there were any points during the evening when maybe we can prove that this young woman was unconscious or unable to speak. Maybe we can prove that she said no and that they went ahead anyway, which would bring this under New York's rape is rape law. Maybe they can prove that there was a point when physical force was used. I mean, this young woman says at one point she was pulling covers over her, trying to hide her body. Well, how did the covers get off her? How did that happen? Maybe there's a point where the conduct of the men crossed over into something forcible. We don't know the answers to those things, but those are the questions that prosecutors will be asking as they examine the evidence.
21: In other words, just inviting people to come and take part may not be criminal?
22: It may not be. It is deplorable and it is predatory, and it should prompt a reckoning in our society about how we are raising young men, but it may not be criminal.
21: And just briefly, what impact do you think, are you feeling an impact on the law, at least in New York, because of what's happened?
22: I can tell you that there's a wave of attention and outrage in New York to this voluntary intoxication loophole. I can tell you that there's a lot of energy and desire to get it fixed. And we as advocates are going to be working as hard as we can to get this long-awaited reform bill across the finish line now that people understand this issue and really care about it.
21: Former New York prosecutor Jane Manning, now director of the advocacy group Women's Equal Justice. Jane, thank you.
22: Thank you so much, Robin.
21: And we will follow this story in Ithaca, New York at Cornell with many different voices in the coming days. Here now,

0: Live from NPR News in Boston, I'm Steve Brown. Skydance-owned Paramount has closed its $81 billion takeover of Warner Brothers Discovery. The new Hollywood behemoth will have a shorter name tag, Skydance, but it marks one of the biggest tie-ups ever in the media and entertainment industry. The merger brings two of America's oldest movie-making studios together, and CNN now finds itself under the same roof as CBS. That further concentrates power in an industry already run by just a handful of major players. The World Health Organization says that a possible case of pneumatic plague in Russia poses a very low risk outside the country. A lab employee died from pneumonia there last week, prompting an investigation by Russian officials. Pneumonic plague is a severe form that affects the lungs and spreads through respiratory particles, but it is treatable if caught early. Russian authorities have conducted preventative measures and say the situation is stable. Kilmer Abrego Garcia will be back in federal court in Maryland as the government keeps trying to deport him. His legal team wants to make a preliminary injunction permanent to prevent his deportation. Abrego Garcia has an American wife and child and lives in Maryland. 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

0: the unanimous Supreme Court in terms of releasing the tape, despite Nixon's efforts to stop that, including his appointees on the court. You also had a unanimous House Judiciary Committee saying that he deserved to be impeached. You had hearings that the American people could see and support. The American people overwhelmingly supported the recommendations for impeachment. There was no deep state. It was an open state. And ultimately, American people supported it, which is why Richard Nixon resigned. He did not want to be convicted by the Senate, which was also responding to the American people's view after having the House Judiciary Committee hearings. This is the only time that the impeachment process worked. And it showed that when a president went off the rails, committed crimes against the American people, violated civil liberties, and did other kinds of abuses of power, that Congress could step in and protect our democracy. It worked. And they want to tear it down just as they want to tear down our history of important accomplishments. The fact that we could preserve a democracy on a bipartisan basis was an important lesson for now. And the system can work to hold presidents accountable. And Trump does not want to be held accountable.
1: Former Congresswoman Elizabeth Holtzman, who served on the House Judiciary Committee that recommended impeaching Richard Nixon over 50 years ago. Congresswoman Liz Holtzman, thank you so much.
0: Thank you.
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2: Live from NPR News in Boston, I'm Steve Brown. The White House is defending President Trump's comments at a rally last night, explaining that the president was not insinuating that he wanted Iran to attack U.S. cities, but instead wants to prevent Tehran from having that capability. Trump's communication director, Stephen Cheung, said on social media today that the president's comments have been misrepresented. Trump was discussing gasoline prices and mused about Iran attacking Los Angeles or San Diego, adding that it's a, quote, small price to pay. President Trump has approved the execution by firing squad of Army Major Nidal Hassan for the 2009 shooting rampage at Fort Hood, Texas. The U.S. military hasn't carried out the death penalty since 1961. A Pentagon spokesman says the Army secretary will decide the time and place for the execution. Hassan killed 13 people and injured more than 30, claiming it was to stop soldiers from going to Afghanistan. A Belgian-born scientist has won the Nobel Prize in Physics for his efforts to demystify a rare group of neutrinos, tiny cosmic particles that researchers believe offer clues to how the universe evolved. Francis Halzen is a physicist at the University of Wisconsin-Madison. 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
3: Well, hope you're having a good Tuesday so far. I'm meteorologist Maggie McCauley from Mississippi Live and MPB. As we head to your afternoon, expect highs to be in the upper 80s and low 90s. Definitely not feeling like fall out there. Good mix of sun and clouds as well. Going overnight tonight, we're back dry and clear. Temperatures falling into the low to middle 60s as you're heading out the door for your Wednesday morning. And yes, we will be back near 90 as we head into Wednesday afternoon. Good mix of sun and clouds on your Wednesday as well. We'll be near 90 Thursday into Friday for a majority of the state. Increasing rain chances due to tropical moisture coming into play along the coast on Friday for the rest of us into the weekend. Make sure to keep up with your forecast. I'm meteorologist Maggie McCauley for MPB and this.

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6: This is Fresh Air. I'm Terry Gross. Let's get back to my interview with actor, comic, and MC Murray Hill. He's best known for his co-starring role on the HBO series Somebody Somewhere, which starred Bridget Everett and also co-starred Jeff Hiller. The character Fred is a soil scientist and professor who is a trans man and MCs a queer cabaret. Murray Hill isn't a soil scientist, but he's emceed plenty of queer cabarets, drag king shows, burlesque shows, and concerts, in addition to doing his own act. He's written a new memoir called Showbiz, My Life as a Middle-Aged Man. He reveals parts of his early life that he hadn't previously shared with friends, including how his mother tried to raise him to be the daughter Murray knew he wasn't. The name and personality Murray Hill started as a stage persona, but he came to realize aspects of that persona were actually who he really is. So there's another clip I want to play from Somebody Somewhere. So this is a scene between you and Bridget Everett's character's father. And the father is a farmer. You're a soil scientist and a professor. So you've gone over to talk with him about how to get a better yield on his crops. Meanwhile, he is not a very emotional guy. He's the opposite. He's very emotionally, he withholds emotion, very distanced. And also his wife has been drinking way too much. The daughters are very worried about it. And here you are explaining to him how to get better yields on his crop. You've suggested that he try like crop rotation, and here's his response.
7: I can't do it. With all the planting now and the tilling in the spring, you know, for something I can't even sell.
8: I hear that, but you'll be buying less herbicide, and we can talk about no-till options. Your yields will increase over time, and, you know, it is a good investment in your future.
7: It's hard to get excited about the future when you're just sort of, hanging on to the present.
8: It's just something to think about.
7: Yeah.
8: I know we don't know each other well, but you're a real good steward of your land.
7: Thank you. You know, I'm sorry that I left early yesterday, but it was a personal, family matter.
8: It's all right. Family first, you know?
7: I'm not sure I always put them first. I thought I was, but I think I might have messed up. See, I'm not the type of fella that can just talk about stuff, and so I hold things in, and I just keep things to myself. I realize that that's all got to change.
8: Well, you know, think of it this way. You can only start from where you are.
6: And that was Mike Haggerty as the father, and he's since passed away. And I know the cast was very, very sad about that. And it's a beautiful scene. What do you love about it? Because I know from the book that you love that scene.
9: Well, you know, there was a couple of things happening at the same time for that scene. One was just the breathtaking landscape that we were in. So, you know, Mike and I were in the middle of this field. It was a gorgeous day out. And the crew for this one was way back, like 50 feet behind us. So we were actually out there by ourselves, and the director was giving us notes through a walkie-talkie that was in the grass. So I actually felt, I don't know if this is transference or if this is what acting is. You know, I came up from the clubs, but, you know, I felt like I was in the field with him, talking to him as a very dear friend and consoling him. And then I felt from him that he was doing the best that he could for his family and that he was accepting me as a human being. So what was special about it to me, too, as in show business, was I got to be a person. a human being

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2: Well, hope you're having a good day so far. Meteorologist Maggie McCauley for MPB and Mississippi Live. This afternoon, highs are going to be back in the upper 80s and low 90s across the state. Dry conditions lingering through your Tuesday and into your Wednesday. So we head out the door for your Wednesday morning. Temperatures in the low to middle 60s out there. And yes, back near 90 into the afternoon. We'll see temperatures near 90 Thursday into Friday. Mainly dry as we head through Friday, but impacts from a tropical system will happen along the coast on your Friday and for the rest of us into your weekend forecast. So it's definitely something you're going to want to pay attention to in the coming next few days. And of course, we'll continue to keep you updated. I'm meteorologist Maggie McCauley for MPB and Mississippi.
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0: From MPB Think Radio, this is Money Talks. Kevin Farrell here with Dr. Nancy Lotridge-Anderson, president of New Perspectives, and Ryder Taft, portfolio manager at New Perspectives. Nancy and Ryder are out this week, so we won't take phone calls. Instead, we'll re-air some recent conversations from the show. You can email your question at any time. Send it to money@mpbonline.org. In this first part of the show, Joyce calls for some advice on her 401k account.
1: Good morning. Thank you for taking my call. I have a question about what is the best way or who we need to talk to about our specific situation and how to take money out of the 401k. Can questions like, can we roll it over into a trust? But we're looking at this all of a sudden, it's realizing, oh, we're going to have a big tax bill. Do you have any suggestions about who do we talk to? An estate planner, a tax attorney, a financial advisor?
2: Yeah, you definitely need to talk to a financial advisor because the process of the 401k, whether you should roll it over or not, depends on your age, the age of the person whose name it's in. We always have to be careful. If many plans will allow you to take withdrawals before 59 and a half in a qualified plan, but an IRA is 59 and a half, so we're careful about that. Also, what are your options as far as investment options in a 401k versus what would be an IRA? And what would the fees be? Are you better off? Is it cheaper to stay with your 401k provider? But all of those you can take withdrawals from. You're not going to move it over to a trust. Mm-mm. You can't do that. It has to stay in that individual's name. The person who is the owner of the 401k can be the owner of an IRA, an individual retirement account, but not a trust. And there's a way to do it so that, if you decide to roll it over, that money goes directly from your 401k to your IRA account, and it doesn't actually go through your hands, so there is no tax consequence at that point. It is just one institution to the other institution. So that rollover is not taxable. And then once you get it over, really talking to an advisor about what your income needs are, looking at what other income do you have. Do you have Social Security benefits? Do you have pension benefits? Do you have taxable accounts you can draw from, so that really you're better off delaying some of those withdrawals from retirement accounts or qualified accounts, because every penny you withdraw from those accounts is taxable income. So a financial advisor is the first place I would go.
3: Yeah, and I just want to reiterate, you mentioned, oh, you're facing a lot of taxes there. Again, as Nancy said, yes, the withdrawal, if you take the money out into your hands and keep that out, that is what is taxed. So when you're thinking about taking money out, just take out what you need. If you don't want it at the place it is, say you have a workplace plan, you don't like the website where it's at, you don't like the custodian, you don't think you have good investment options, yes, self-manage or having a financial advisor help you manage a IRA might be a great option. But when you mention trust, that's something that comes up not infrequently. People have trust. They use trust as part of their estate planning. And so they think, okay, I'm doing my job. I'm getting everything into the name of the trust. Bear in mind, a 401k already has some asset protection built in. It is already protected from taxes. It's already set up to do very convenient beneficiary distributions. And while they've changed a lot. You've probably heard us talking a lot about how beneficiary distributions have changed in the past year or so. It's a couple years now. It's 2025 at this point. Keeping it in a 401k or in a personal IRA gives you the best beneficiary distribution options for that money. Again, it does not... What you don't want is that the money just has to come out because you've structured it weirdly or something like that by having a trust as the beneficiary or something like that. So those do still give you pretty good options for distributions and pretty simple as well.
0: So I did a quick search because I was curious as to where the term phishing, P-H-I-S-H-I-N-G, comes from. And part of it is it's like a fisherman using bait to catch fish. Hackers use deceptive tactics to catch sensitive information from unsuspecting users online. But what I was really curious about and got some information was, how did they come up with the PH as the F sound?
2: Oh, that's it. Yeah.
0: So the PH spelling is likely linked to the term freaking, P-H-R-E-A-K-I-N-G, which describes the practice of illegally manipulating phone systems to make free calls and is associated with earlier hacking communities. So
3: there you have it, folks. The more you know.
0: I think
3: it was just really cool in the 90s to put a PH in front of things, you know, instead of a PH instead of F.
0: Well, you know, then there's that musical group Phish, P-H-I-S-H, so that's what I always thought associated it with. But that's
3: Do you think that band, were they well known as conning people and scamming people out of things?
0: Well,
3: I feel like they don't have that reputation.
0: Well, but I might be totally wrong here, but weren't they sort of like a Grateful Dead tribute type band?
3: I feel they're the same vibe.
0: Okay. So that's not quite fishing, but
2: Kevin, I'm so impressed that you know that. I mean, you are really, you know.
0: Well, I mean, I hope that's correct information. Just because I said it doesn't always mean it's true, but so let's look at some things that you would spot that would possibly indicate to you that an email is a phishing email. Ryder, which ones come to your mind?
3: Well, I just want to say, you know, kind of thinking about the history, everyone always, we all make jokes about the Nigerian prince or the, you know, these long emails we got back when email was still new and exciting. And we used to read them because we didn't have any other emails to check that day. And they'd just be this long story explaining why somebody actually wants to give me $100 million, which is always very, very delightful to read about. But they're getting more specific and more personal now. And we talk about people's information getting stolen, and it used to just be they're just hitting every email address they can find. Now they've got your name attached to it. They know maybe where you live. They know maybe a place that you like to shop. So they can be more specific. They can be more personal. Also, a lot of warnings, a lot of easy ones to kind of avoid, have some sense of urgency, but some of them don't. I got one just yesterday that was, here's the employee handbook, period. Or, you know, one sentence, and it was a PDF in there. The goal here was just to get me to open the PDF. I don't know if that PDF was compromised. I don't know if it just contained a link that they wanted me to click on. But it's often the goal is just for it to be plausible enough, not necessarily screaming at you urgently, but plausible and casual enough to just say, hey, I need you to click on this to change something. Oh, here's what you asked for. And it'll come from people who it seems to be coming from someone you know. That's a big thing. A huge thing is always be checking to see, is this actually coming from the person it purports to be coming from?
0: Ryder brought up a good point, Nancy, I think, in that, you know, back in the day of the Nigerian scams, and my favorite one was someone was spending their last bit of money to send me this email, you know, and I thought, well, that's probably why you're in a bad financial situation.
3: You've been paying to send your emails?
0: But, you know, back in that, when email now is not that unique, so do you think that part of what they're doing is sort of we get in this zone where we're just going through these endless emails and they expect us to drop our guard?
2: Yeah, and I'm glad Ryder mentioned that benefits handbook, because I left that in my email box, Ryder, and I was going to ask
3: it's
2: you about
3: it. It's not from me. No. But it's funny because we have been talking about, you know, something like that. So,
2: but the other thing that's kind of scary is back to AI, because it's gotten so good at crafting emails, even coming from people who are not primary English speakers. They can use AI to craft an email that makes it look like it's legitimate. But what I run into is I'm so barraged with emails. I mean, there's just tons of them, and I'm very quickly going through. So I think it's important for us to take our time and be careful. Anything that we're not sure about, You can leave it in your email box, but maybe give it about 24 hours before you think about it. Ask people in your office, ask your family, is this really you? I think they count on us being busy and so full of email in our inbox that we'll just accidentally do it.
0: 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Do you have a personal finance question that we can help you with this morning? If so, give us a call because the phone lines are open. The number is 1-877-MPB-RING. It's 1-877-672-7464. You can email the show, send it to money@mpbonline.org. If you've had experience dealing with phishing emails and would like to share your experiences, we'd certainly appreciate that. The one that gets me, and even though I know it's not legit, is the invoice ones, you know, the $700 from Best Buy or whatever, because it takes a minute for your rational brain to kick in or whatever. But when you first see that, you think, oh, my gosh, look at all that money. You know, I need, you know, because I think most of us, you know, a $700 dent in your monthly budget is going to put you in you know, a bad way. So that's the one that always gets me. But then, you know, I'll look back and say, okay, well, no, I haven't bought anything from Best Buy and that sort of thing. So,
2: I was going to say, Kevin, the other thing they do, especially targeting small businesses, because you might have a bookkeeper on staff who's just, you know, funneling all of that through. They get an invoice, it gets set up, and sometimes it gets set up on a monthly situation, and it's months later before somebody says, wait a minute, we didn't really charge that, we didn't really buy that product. And so they count on somebody who maybe is an arm's length away from that purchase just going ahead and putting it through the chain.
0: You know, again, the other one that sort of scares me now is, and we've mentioned it here just a minute ago, is that it used to be you could tell by the poor grammar or sentence structure. It's like, this is not written by an English speaker, you know, so you thought. But as we mentioned, I think, on the show last week and briefly here this morning, with AI taking over, it knows proper grammar. And so it's going to be even harder to recognize a possible scam email. So, you know, I think through all this, the bottom line is, you know, remain diligent, make sure that you don't let your guard down. And it's unfortunate that we have to do that. But they're coming up with so many different ways to try to scam us, we got to stay on guard.
3: Only communicate with people in person. That's my solution.
2: Listen to that from that generation. Come on, Kevin. They don't communicate in person. I can't even get them to pick up the phone.
3: Well, that's not in person, is it, Nancy?
0: You're listening to a best-of episode of Money Talks. Nancy and Ryder aren't in the studio, so we're not taking phone calls, but you can always email the show. 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

0: You're listening to Money Talks. I'm Kevin Farrell, and my co-hosts are Dr. Nancy Lotcher-Janderson, president of New Perspectives, and Ryder Taff, portfolio manager at New Perspectives. Nancy and Ryder aren't in the studio this morning, so listen back to this discussion of spending habits that might bust your budget. All right, Ryder, number one on our list of spending habits that might bust your budget, taking a sales price at face value. So there's a couple of things here. Is a sale always, they're not being kind.
1: Should you always be shopping sales?
0: There we go.
1: Right? Are sales a charitable endeavor of the store for the benefit of Kevin Farrell? Are they really? There are real legitimate reasons that stores will dramatically genuinely reduce the price of things to get them out of the door, and often kind of changeover of inventory with the seasons. Nobody wants to, in a climate that has more dramatic season changes, this is a little more relevant, but nobody wants to spend all summer with their stock room full of puffy jackets, right? and just simply not have room for the swimsuits and sandals. So that's a real reason to change over. Sometimes you see it with cars when a brand new model comes out that's a big improvement. You know, usually several years will go by before massive changes, and then the brand new model comes out, big improvements, and if they still got a couple of cars sitting on the lot, they might try a little harder to get those out. So there are some things like that, but you will notice there are some stores where they're always having a sale. You don't, there's no need to get that. Classically, there are some department stores that would always do that. You probably every Wednesday in your mail get the junk mail saying, we're having a huge sale this week. And if you noticed, they were always having a huge sale. So there was never really any urgency there. When shopping a sale, I mean, the kind of rules should be the same. You should only be buying things that you actually need. Maybe you'll bring some purchases forward. Maybe you will buy some things that you've put off a little while. But again, for the most part, if you don't need a new shirt or shoes, no, I can't say shoes. Kevin always needs some new shoes. If you don't need whatever is on sale, then there's no reason to buy it. If it's the case of, I know I'm going to need some new jackets in winter, and gosh, they're going to sit in my closet for 2 months. Fine. Great. Go ahead. You're benefiting because you're willing to store them in your closet for 2 months when the store is not willing to store them in their closet for 2 months. Like that's the benefit you're getting there.
0: Yeah, I do like the change of season sales because you're right. And as you mentioned earlier, I think in Mississippi, the variations between the seasons aren't dramatic enough to where you might not be able to use that even before the next season runs around. But I think that's a good one. And I always do check out the sales, the racks, the clearance racks at the big box stores and those sorts of things. My brother, who lives in Florida, likes Publix, the grocery store there. He says, though, there's a lot of that buy two, get one free kind of thing. And that can be a little bit confusing. But again, that might lead to someone, you know, buying more than they really need.
1: And I find it particularly grocery stores, even when they have a sale that is a buy two, get one free or whatever it is, they will actually still give you, or, you know, buy one, get one free, especially, they'll still give you the same price. So that's something to look at just to see if you actually need to buy the two or the three or however many. Although I hate to think of like a change of season sale at the grocery store. Yeah, hey, get everything that's, here's our fruit that's not good anymore. Like here's, we just kind of swept it off into a box. And if you want to stick your hands in there, go ahead.
0: The other thought here, too, would be if you do need something and you see it on sale, don't immediately rush to store one to purchase it. Maybe you would want to check around and see if that sale is a decent sale, or maybe there's a better sale somewhere else.
1: Yeah, especially, again, a change of seasons. I mean, the seasons all happen at the same time. So if you would have looked at multiple places to start with, go ahead and look at multiple places when there's a sale going on, too.
2: Anytime the sales, like tomfoolery, gets brought up, I always think of the joke, buy one for the price of two and you get one free.
0: All right, that's the, probably that's you have to think about that. Woo,
1: it's a little much this early in the morning, buddy.
0: That one's zooming over all of our heads here, but that's a good one.
2: Yeah, it took me a while the first time too, but it sticks with me now.
0: Yeah. So number two, it's a good thing, you know, Nancy's not with us this week, and it's a good thing because the second one on the list is one of her favorite things to do, but I think that she does it correctly, but it's applying.
1: We're gonna be nice. We're going to say, of course Nancy does it correctly.
0: Applying for store credit cards to get some sort of discount. What are your thoughts?
1: So one, I mean, you're running the risk of, oh no, I'm getting another credit card that I'm not going to keep track of. That's really kind of my biggest worry with this, is people are signing up for a credit card that they're going to put something on it, and they're maybe going to forget that first bill when it comes in, because boy, is it easy to ignore a bill from a company you've never seen before because you forgot that, oh, I went to Gap and I signed up for a credit card, but their credit card is coming through XYZ Finance Company, and who knows what XYZ Finance Company is? I'm going to throw that away. That's my biggest worry, is that people are going to get into some immediate trouble like that. Of course, if you need a credit card, or if you, I believe, as Nancy says, it's a place that you shop often, especially a lot of people, the big box stores or warehouse stores that you do go to regularly for things, you know, a grocery store that offers a good credit card, or a warehouse store that offers a good credit card and its benefits that you will directly use, that's great. But otherwise, you got to think about it sometimes, because sometimes, oh, if I'm buying $20 worth of things at this store, I'm buying two shirts that are on sale that I didn't need in the first place, and you get, oh wow, a 20% discount. Wow, that's $4. You're probably going to, if you forget to pay that bill, you're going to end up paying $4 in interest real quick on that. And so is that discount worth it? I have seen people use it very well. I had a friend who, there was a clothing retailer he really liked, and he needed to buy some suits. And they're very, you know, very good suits. He knew he was going to use them, wear them a long time. And so he was buying like three of them. So he had a significant purchase, and it was a very significant discount for getting the credit card. And that was a case where he did something that was worth the discount. So that's kind of the calculation there. Otherwise, again, if it's encouraging you to spend more than you need, that's going to be a no. If it's encouraging you to get a credit card that you don't need, that's going to be a no for me. Even though, you know, again, I'm a fan of credit cards. I don't want people to think that, oh, they're all terrible. But store credit cards are, I've never seen one that's the best deal. I've never seen one where it's the best benefits, the lowest annual cost.
0: I imagine store credit cards, the interest rate on those are like way more than kind of the Visa, MasterCard type of card.
1: Generally speaking, they are higher. I don't know if there's any kind of big general rule of thumb, but yes, higher interest rates, just because there's sometimes can be a little less, they'll offer them to a lower credit scores as well, just so that, because again, you're offering it to anybody who comes in the store. You don't want to be turning away a lot of people. That would be a very bad look. Oh, I'm never going in that store again. I got embarrassed by the cashier because I got turned down for a credit card. Well, that's really bad for business. What they want is you to say, oh, I have this such and such a company store card. I'm going to go there all the time because they offered me credit and they offered me a great deal. And it was a great experience. I'm going to keep coming back to them.
0: Also, if you apply for the card, would it not be a hard inquiry on your credit report?

0: if you apply for the card, would it not be a hard inquiry on your credit report?
1: Yes, generally speaking, yes.
0: So again, if you were to go to the mall and try to take advantage of three or four, you know, stores, then that could possibly have a little bit of a negative impact on your credit score, at least temporarily, I guess.
1: Well, yeah, a bit. One thing to think about with applying for a bunch of credit cards at once, I don't remember the time limit it's in, but if you apply for a bunch of credit cards or a bunch of similar credit lines all at once, all within, I want to say a week, maybe is within 30 days, it shows up or it impacts your score as if it was one inquiry, because they understand that people do shop around for credit. People shop around for mortgages. That's a good, healthy credit seeking activity. Not necessarily a sign that somebody is a bad credit or is in any sort of financial distress.
2: And of course, like, I just want to reiterate, you always have to look at the terms for sure for these, because my wife and I have a store credit card. And the advantage of it is that you get 12 months interest free on this card, but the interest after that is egregious. Like it's like 27% interest after the 12 month, you know, grace period.
1: Yes.
2: So definitely look at the terms for all those.
1: Absolutely.
0: Yeah, the same sorts of habits, good spending credit habits apply with these credit store credit cards. Somewhat related is the other interesting thing to me on retail places, you check out and they're like, could I have your email? And for some reason, I just feel bad about saying I don't have one, because it's like, oh, come on, you don't have an email. So I have sort of sometimes will just
1: say,
0: Do you live
1: under a rock, Kevin?
0: I'd rather not. But then I made the mistake at a recent where I bought some clothing at the big box store, a department store, I guess, whatever. And so I gave out my email address. I ended up having to block it, because it's like every single store in the sale in the store, they're sending you an email for. And I thought to myself,
1: and again, it's a sale every single day, right? So,
0: but it maybe it's too difficult, but it's like, maybe if you could target, I mean, because I'm not going to buy women's clothing. And so maybe you could target to where I don't get the sale of the women's department or whatever. Anyway, just a little bit of I'll jump off my soapbox. That's just one of my pet peeves, is that, you know, I would think that those are valuable when you get these discounts on the email, but it's like when they flood you with so much stuff, it kind of gets lost. You can't see the trees through the forest, I guess.
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4: 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Kevin Farrell here with Dr. Nancy Lotcher-Janderson, president of New Perspectives, and Ryder Taft, portfolio manager at New Perspectives. They aren't in the studio this morning, so we're not taking phone calls. Instead, we're re-airing some recent discussions we've had on the show. In this segment, as we discuss investing, I ask Nancy how much money someone needs to start investing.
5: Well, you just need to start, Kevin. And I always tell people, don't worry about how small it is. Just get in.

0: the habit of doing it. If I have somebody getting ready to enter the workforce, those college graduates, I'm telling them, sign up for that 401k immediately and set it at least 10%. You're not going to notice it. You've been a college student. You haven't been making any money. And this is going to get carved out, and it's going to build up. We know from research that it really is going to take somewhere around 16 to 17% of your income every year to get you to a point in retirement to replace that with what you've accumulated. So if you start with 10%, if you have some matching from an employer, you might get close to that. What we see is a lot of people think that the most they can contribute, or they will say, I'm doing the maximum. Well, they're only doing up to what their employer matches. And I'm glad they're doing that, because you at least want to take advantage of that match. But you want to go beyond that if you want to be able to have a good retirement. And, you know, there are very few people other than, like, state employees who have pensions left with those guaranteed monthly benefits coming to you. So it's all on us to save as much as we can, to understand about investing so we can invest appropriately and be able to have what we need at some point.
1: So, Nancy, we talked a little bit about managing risks this morning, and I think former producer Liz Gill found a Warren Buffett quote that I love. He says, our favorite holding period is forever. And you were talking earlier about not trying to react to the ups and downs and the bumps of the stock market, but that you're in this for the long haul for the most part.
0: Well, that is correct. But, you know, I'm always reminded we work with a lot of people who are already living out of their portfolio. And they will say to me, you know, I have earned every dime I'm ever going to earn. I'm now retired. They may be drawing Social Security. They might have a little pension if they're lucky. But that portfolio is supposed to provide for them. So it gets very scary when the market starts to behave like this, which it does occasionally. We just tend to have a little bit of a memory loss. You know, we have a good year on the market, and we think it always goes up. We'll see a double-digit return, and we think it always produces double-digit returns. It does not. It is not a straight line. And that's why it's so important to make sure you have a combination of investments, different types of investments that can weather these storms in the market. You can't always get through it, but you want to be reasonable. But that's my big concern when I'm dealing with somebody who is already living out of their portfolio, drawing an income, making sure that there is money that we can tap into even if the stocks are going crazy and we're not having to sell at the wrong time.
1: And so one of the things that comes up when you talk about managing risk is the idea of diversification. You've kind of touched on that a little bit. And so you're saying invest in maybe different types of stocks to diversify your portfolio?
0: Well, more than that, different asset classes. So when we talk about an asset class, it can be broad, like stocks, bonds, real estate, cash, commodities like gold or oil. These are all different asset classes. Within stocks, I can get even more refined there by talking about, well, big U.S. stocks or international stocks or small company stocks, medium-sized company stocks. But putting that all together in a reasonable way that fits your risk profile and then will hopefully meet your needs.
1: And I think with a lot of topics that we talk about concerning personal finance, nothing is set in stone. And how risky you want to be might be determined by how far along your journey towards retirement you are.
0: Right. And of course, if I've got somebody, again, who's still working, certainly if you're younger and market goes crazy, you're going, yay, because my paycheck is going in the next couple of weeks and I'm going to buy shares at a lower price than what they were just a few weeks ago. So you are using that dollar cost averaging, and that's a reasonable way to build up a portfolio. But it's just those folks, as you start to get a little bit older and your needs change, and you have to think about all of those things, not just retirement. You have to think about, you know, if you're in your 40s or 50s, we've got children to educate possibly. And you have to think about if you're younger, well, I want to buy a house. So that's going to be part of my asset classes that I have, and I've got to prepare for those. So all of that comes into play. What are your goals? How much risk can you tolerate? And again, you don't really know how much risk you can tolerate until the market takes a dive. And if you're diving under the bed, it might be time for you to go back and adjust that asset allocation.
1: This is Money Talks on MPB Think Radio. If you have a personal finance question we can help you with this morning, give us a call. The number is 1-877-MPB-RING. It's 1-877-672-7464. You mentioned the term dollar cost averaging. Tell us what that is.
0: Well, that is just picking a flat dollar amount that you're going to invest every period of time. A lot of people will do it on a monthly basis. For instance, I'm going to invest $100 a month into the Vanguard 500 Index Mutual Fund. That is dollar cost averaging because you're not trying to time when the market is going to be down. You're not trying to figure out all of those things. You're just going to buy $100 worth of that mutual fund every month, usually on the same day. It's the same idea with a 401k because money is taken out of your paycheck. It's withheld based on what you said you want to contribute to your plan. And it goes in on a regular basis, whether the market is up, whether it's down. And over a long period of time, what we have seen is that produces good returns and smoother returns. Not as much volatility, not as much as far as the wild swings. And it really takes the pain out of it.
1: So we've heard of the NASDAQ and the New York Stock Exchange. If you would, tell us what exactly a stock exchange is.
0: Oh, golly. The old word is a bourse. And so we've had them around for, I think, probably since the 1600s. So that is just, it used to be a physical place. It's no longer really a physical place. It used to be, the New York Stock Exchange used to be called the Buttonwood Exchange because they would gather under a buttonwood tree, a physical tree in New York City, and they would trade little pieces of paper, which was an indication of their ownership in different businesses or their lending money to different businesses, and that's how it would work. Now it's mostly electronic. You still have members of the New York Stock Exchange that tend to be larger companies. You have to qualify by being a certain size. NASDAQ is going to be, it tended to be the smaller startups, a lot of technology, but now NASDAQ has companies that are listed on both the New York Stock Exchange and NASDAQ. For investors long ago, we used to have to worry about, well, which exchange is it on and how do I place the trade? No longer do you have to do that. You place the trade, it happens automatically depending on which exchange it is.
1: And so the exchange basically is a way for buyers and sellers to get together to do business.
0: Yes, that's a good way of putting it. And you're going to have, you tend to have somebody in the middle of that trade who is going to make it happen, and those market makers who try to make the market for their particular stocks more stable and putting those buyers and sellers together.
1: Now, I think there are foreign stock exchanges. The one that comes to my mind, I think, is the Nikkei in Japan.
0: Right.
1: What are your thoughts about investing in foreign stock exchanges or using those?
0: Well, right. And for most Americans, you're not going to invest directly in those foreign exchanges. You can do it by either investing in a mutual fund or exchange-traded fund who has access to those exchanges and can place the trades and purchase those international companies. Or there are a lot of international companies who want to be listed on our exchange because they want access to U.S. investors. A lot of money here. And so they want to be able to sell their shares here and get capital, get funds to be able to expand their businesses overseas. And so it's their share listed here on a U.S. exchange is not exactly the same as one on their domestic, on their foreign exchange, but it is a way for us to be able to invest in those. Nestle, for instance, you can buy shares of Nestle, but you buy it on a U.S. exchange.
1: 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It's a best of episode this morning. We'll have more after this.

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0: 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I'm Kevin Farrell with Dr. Nancy Lotcher-Janderson and Ryder Taff. Since we're out of the studio this morning, we aren't taking phone calls. And in this final segment, you'll hear a discussion on budgeting.
1: Well, you need to know where your money is coming from and where it is going. And that will help you then plan for any future things. You know, do you want to take a vacation this year? Do you plan to buy a house in the next few years? Do you need a new car next year? All of those things are bigger purchases that you need to plan for. And of course, the one that we always preach about is thinking about retirement, which is a longer range thing. So you need to build all of those into your spending plan. We won't call it a budget, but a spending plan. And really looking at first, what kind of income do I have? What are the things that I can't really fudge on? You know, whether it's my mortgage or my rent or my car payment, those are things that are going to come out regardless. And looking for those discretionary items, those places where you can adjust to accommodate some of these longer range things.
2: So, Ryder, a budget doesn't have to be some sort of complicated spreadsheet or whatever, or an app on your smartphone. Sometimes it's easy just maybe to keep a daily log of ingoing and outgoing transactions.
3: Yeah, absolutely. And not even necessarily doing it daily. I do think the practice of looking, kind of always being aware of your spending, is very important. But you get a bank statement at the end of the month that says what came in and what went out. You get a credit card statement. It's very useful. I know sometimes we have calls from folks with a lot of cards, a lot of accounts. But if you do have your spending on one account, it does make it a lot easier to look at. You want to see what all your income is. If you have a single job and you know what your net pay is, great. That's super easy. If you have multiple jobs, just add up those income sources, add up those monthly expenses, see what's left over. Hopefully you have a positive number left over. Another way of doing it is kind of in the reverse, where you just say, and this works a little bit better if you know you do have a little room to spend, you know you are going to be disciplined enough not to overspend, is to pay yourself first. What people say, pay yourself first. Take care of your savings first. Be that putting money into an employer-sponsored retirement plan or a bank draft, just once your paycheck hits, a bank draft going into a savings account. Something like that, where you are limiting the amount of money you actually have in the account to spend by paying yourself first.
1: And also, I'm always encouraging people to not only pay themselves first, but consider a slice of that income for charity. And that just reminds us it's not all about us, and that we make that part of our regular giving. And certainly Mississippians are some of the most generous in the country. So build that into your budget.
3: And I think that's a good point as well, because when you're thinking about a budget, when you're looking at all your expenses, you're having to prioritize, and especially when you're thinking about cutting things or where should I spend more or less on, you're prioritizing your expenses. Of course, we want to prioritize those things that, you know, those big obligations that we have to do, you know, your mortgage payment, debt repayments. But we also want to prioritize our future self. So by saving, and many of us, again, Mississippians, were very generous. We want to prioritize the community, prioritize folks who don't have what we have, or whatever your charitable kind of gifting goes to.
2: Ryder, do you know of any apps or things online that might aid in the budgeting process? Any ones that jump in to mind?
3: So that. I'm a little less in touch with the online ones. There used to be Mint was really great. I think that's totally shut down. Rocket Money, I believe, is one that gets thrown around a lot as just a way to you can have it monitor your bank and credit accounts. I always want to caution folks about the free apps. Just be aware that they are, of course, getting really detailed data about your spending, and they are selling ads to you based on that. So don't be surprised if your ads get creepier and more personalized. I am also a big fan of the You Need a Budget, YNAB. You Need a Budget. They started out as just a budgeting system, and you could kind of buy like pre-made Excel spreadsheets from them. They now do have, I'm not sure if it's an app or just a website, where it does monitor and it does kind of guide you through it. It is a different way of budgeting, and it's where you kind of assign each of your dollars a job. So you're in every, instead of saying, well, I'm going to take a vacation in June. Well, it's only February, so I'm not thinking about that. You think of your just overall budget, and every month you are accumulating money into your vacation budget. So every dollar, kind of in an accounting sense, gets spent every month. It gets allocated to something, even if it's not, I didn't actually write that check this month. I didn't actually pass those dollar bills out. But that's an interesting way of doing it. And I know folks who get into that system, they really enjoy it.
2: I like that idea, but Nancy, that seems to me like that would take some sort of discipline if you have to budget, if you designate, you know, this money for the vacation coming up in June. If in March you suddenly start, well, let me borrow from that, that's, you might get into some trouble.
1: You could, because you're still looking at your bank account going, but that money is sitting there.
3: Exactly.
1: We have, and this is a longtime gentleman we worked with who has passed on, and I always laughed at him because he said he had his back of the book numbers. And so he had a check register that the front of the register was what was free for him to spend. But the back of the register, what was actually in the account that had already been allocated. So somehow you're going to have to trick yourself into keeping your hands off of that, which is why we usually say have a savings account and move that money over to a savings account, because there is a tendency just to use what's in your checking account. And if you have to move money back, you'll stop and think twice. If it's automatically moved over, it's out of your hands, it's out of mind, it's sitting over someplace else. And whatever tool it takes for you to leave that alone and not touch that until it's time is a good thing.
2: Yeah, I do that exact thing. I like having a separate savings account because it does sort of push that money out of mind's eye, I guess. The other thing, too, is, you know, you get a little bit of interest. The savings accounts aren't great, but there is some bit of interest.
1: Oh, you should be earning about 4% or more right now.
3: I think that's a great point about savings, is having an actual physically separate account just so you don't have to keep that mental accounting in your head. I do know some people will advocate, oh, you should have a separate account for your travel expenses, a separate account for saving
1: that's
3: up for
1: a
3: this
1: lot.
3: That's just a lot of work, I feel like. And also, it's not necessarily accurate because, okay, so your vacation, you spent way more or way less. Well, do I need to shift around the accounts that this is coming from? Whereas if you're doing it simply in a budgeting spreadsheet, and let's go ahead and take care of your savings so you don't have to worry about that coming out wrong, then it is just a matter of, I see I spent a little too much on this. I'll spend a little less on this. I'll even it out.
2: There are, I guess, a number of sort of established methods for creating a budget. We can talk about a few of those, but I think the bottom line is play around it. Whatever you find to be comfortable and successful is the one that you should stick with. But Nancy, one of the more established ones, I guess, is the envelope system.
1: Oh, people love to do the envelope system. And of course, you have to have cash when you do the envelope system.
3: What's that, Nancy?
1: Yeah, what is cash? I hardly. And you know what's interesting these days? Because we don't use cash as much, we keep opening these jars in these odd places and finding these wads of cash that we forgot we put them there. But the envelope system, you're going to have an envelope with the name of what you use that for, whether it's eating out maybe, and you put the cash in there. And of course, when the cash is gone, you stop that expense. You no longer can go go out to dinner because you've used all the cash in the envelope. That works for some people. I've heard a lot of people who love that method. And it's a great method, I think, to use with children because they can see you putting the cash in. It's very, it's something they can touch. They see it. They know when that last dollar is spent. I'm sorry, we can't buy that toy because the envelope is empty now. So again, it's what works for you.
0: Thanks for joining us this morning for this Best Of episode of Money Talks. Remember that you can always email the show with your personal finance questions. 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
2: Well, hope you're having a good Tuesday so far. I'm meteorologist Maggie McCauley from Mississippi Live and MPB. As we head into your afternoon, expect highs to be in the upper 80s and low 90s. Definitely not feeling like fall out there. Good mix of sun and clouds as well. Going overnight tonight, we're back dry and clear. Temperatures falling into the low to middle 60s as you're heading out the door for your Wednesday morning. And yes, we will be back near 90 as we head into Wednesday afternoon. Good mix of sun and clouds on your Wednesday as well. We'll be near 90 Thursday into Friday for a majority of the state. Increasing rain chances due to tropical moisture coming into play along the coast on Friday for the rest of us into the weekend. Make sure to keep up with your forecast. I'm meteorologist Maggie McCauley from MPB and Mississippi Live.

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1: Live from NPR News in Washington, I'm Ryland Barton. Cornell University has named a former leader of the Justice Department to head an investigation into how the school handles reports of sexual assault. NPR's Jacqueline Diaz reports that includes the school's response to a woman who alleges she was gang raped at Cornell 2 years ago.
2: Former acting U.S. Attorney General Sally Yates will lead the internal review into how Cornell responded when the now former student reported being drugged and repeatedly raped at a fraternity on campus. Yates was picked by a newly formed special committee of the Cornell University Board of Trustees. She will also examine the school's policies on how it prevents and responds to sexual harassment, assault, and other misconduct on campus. This all comes after a former student filed a lawsuit against the school last month. The student, who goes by Jane Doe, alleges failings in how Cornell administrators handled her case. Yates' probe is separate from a reopening of the criminal case, which is being led by New York AG Letitia James. Jacqueline Diaz, NPR News.
1: A source tells NPR that the reason the U.S. military withdrew its bombers from a base in the U.K. was because of a threat of an Iranian drone attack. NPR's Quill Lawrence reports the U.S. removed all 12 of its B-1 bombers.
3: A U.S. government official not authorized to speak publicly confirmed to NPR that fears of a drone attack on behalf of Iran caused the U.S. to withdraw all the American bombers from Fairford Air Base in England. The base has been used for bombing sorties in the U.S. and Israeli war with Iran. Late last month, British authorities arrested 5 men traveling in white vans near the airbase in the pre-dawn hours. The men were later released after no explosives were found. British officials say the men remain under investigation, and 2 more arrests have been made in the past week, including a British-Iranian dual national. Quill Lawrence, NPR News.
1: A new poll out today shows Democrats have a nearly 2-to-1 edge over Republicans when it comes to voter trust on health care costs. NPR's Selena Simmons-Duffin reports.
4: The cost of health care is weighing heavily on voters' minds with the midterm elections just 1 month away. That's according to the new poll from KFF, a nonpartisan health research organization. KFF's Ashley Kurzinger says they polled 1,300 people in mid-September.
5: What we are seeing is that the Democratic Party has the advantage overall among all voters on which party voters trust to handle health care, but they also have the advantage among independent voters. And that's a really important voting block for midterm elections.
4: Kurzinger says Democrats had a 10-point advantage on health costs in April. Now that gap has doubled. 22% of voters trust Republicans on the issue compared to 42% who trust Democrats. Selena Simmons-Duffin, NPR News, Washington.
1: The U.S. stock market hit an all-time high today. The S&P 500 climbed more than 0.5%, topping its record set in August. This is NPR.
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7: It's 4:04. I'm Kobe Vance. This is MPB News. A Mississippi children's clinic is heading back to federal court tomorrow in a fight over a federal health care lawsuit. The rule in the U.S. Fifth Circuit Court of Appeals will hear arguments in a case brought by Macomb Children's Clinic. The clinic is challenging a Biden administration rule that says protections against sex discrimination in the Affordable Care Act also cover gender identity. Clinic leaders argue the rule could force some providers to offer treatments they oppose. The federal government says the rule protects patients from discrimination. Judges will hear the case in New Orleans. One of Mississippi's most closely watched death cases is now heading to a lawsuit against a former NFL star. The Sun-Herald reports that three friends of Nolan Xavier Wells are suing Hall of Famer Terrell Owens for defamation. They claim Owens wrongfully accused them on social media after Wells disappeared during a 4th of July trip to Horn Island across the Mississippi Gulf Coast. The lawsuit seeks damages and asks the court to have the post removed. A Jackson County grand jury later found no evidence of criminal wrongdoing by the men. More imported beef is heading to the U.S., but shoppers may not see lower prices anytime soon. Mississippi State University economist Josh Maples says a temporary federal policy is allowing more imported beef into the country at lower tariff prices. He says it created uncertainty for cattle producers, but likely won't have much impact on grocery prices. Most of the imported product is being used for ground beef, not steaks. A major South Mississippi River crossing is back open after a deadly crash caused hours of delays. WLOX reports the Highway 26 bridge over the Pascagoula River in George County reopened this afternoon. Mississippi Highway Patrol says one person died and several others were injured when two cars and an 18-wheeler collided on the bridge. The Mississippi Department of Transportation has reopened the bridge after crews installed temporary safety barriers. This is MPB News on Think Radio, Mississippi Public Broadcasting.
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0: from MPB Think Radio. This is Fix It 101, the home maintenance show to help you figure it out and get it fixed. Well, we had a long little intro there. Had a lot of music there on the front end, but hey.
1: Sorry about that.
0: Yeah, no, that's okay. We are here. I'm joined in the studio today by the under-the-weather Marissa Vaughn. Not feeling so good.
1: Yeah, just a little bit. You might be
0: it's
1: able to tell.
0: Seasonal? Yeah. Yeah. Little snotty.
1: Yeah, some right. Drainage.
0: Drainage, yes.
1: Not the type you normally talk about on this show.
0: I know. Post-nasal drip. When you lay down at night, do you start coughing? That usually happens to me.
1: I don't, but I do wake up regularly, and I have to go cough, so...
0: Go cough. You got a special coughing location in your house?
1: Yeah, because usually it's followed by things that need to be in the trash.
0: Expelled. Yeah. Yes. You know, I started, because I have this job where I have to go into people's houses, I learned the art of the neti pot. And I use that after, like I was just telling you, I was in a 100-year-old house with no air conditioning. Pammy was hot, mm-hmm. And there's particles of things floating around in the air. So I came home and hit the neti pot. And my new favorite thing, and I know this might sound crazy, is I used to do it in the shower with the warm water. But I have learned that I like the cold water. It's very refreshing.
1: Huh.
0: Mm-hmm. It's kind of like jumping in a lake and forgetting to hold your breath. It just... Mm-hmm. To get it all down there. And then whenever you blow out, it all comes out. And I just feel great. After that, so
1: I'm glad you said that because I've thought about trying it before and I haven't. But you may have just given me an idea.
0: You know, this is Pammy's trick: a warm rag over my face and then I neti.
1: Okay,
0: and it just seems to do the trick. Now we're not talking about that today, but I. I have fall allergies as well. This is whenever it really starts to catch up with me, so I try to stay ahead of it. If you want to join our conversation today, if you have maybe some solutions for Marissa's sinus problems, you're welcome to call.
1: I welcome it.
0: And share those. 1-877-MPB-RING. That's 1-877-672-7464. Or you can send us an email at fixit101@mpbonline.org. And while we're talking about health, Alan Martinson is joining us today via the internet because he's feeling a little bit under the weather. Thanks so much for showing up for us today, Alan.
2: Yeah, it was a close call. The COVID is still wandering around, and I guess I bumped right into it last week sometime. And I'm glad I didn't show up in your studio today. If Marissa's already feeling down, I might have caught the slack on that one.
0: Well, we just be friendly and sharing all kinds. You know, I was telling you last week when you called, I've never had it. Never had COVID.
2: Goodness. Yeah, you're one of a few people that I know. I don't get sick much, but it got me.
0: It got you. And this is it's gotten you several times, hasn't it?
2: It has. I think this is my third since the beginning.
0: When we're working with the public, we just come into contact with so much, you know, and I mean, I'm in and out of houses, I'm in and out of crawl spaces, and I'm suffering today. I'm a little bit down in my back. Really, the truth is I'm down in my butt because I don't know if I'm going to get in trouble for saying that word, but my butt.
2: So, well, we're talking about snot, noses,
0: and
2: butts.
0: We might as well be talking about our butts. I talk about bidets all the time. Best thing I ever invested in. But back to my butt. I crawled underneath a house the other day, and then I went to my Pilates class. And, Alan, it took me down. Mm. It was just too much in one day.
2: I hear you.
0: We've just hit that age where it's just hard to do it all in one day.
2: It is.
0: I was struggling. I remember running into you and Mimi at a yoga class. You remember that when we were going to those hot yoga classes?
2: I do.
0: We were young whippersnappers when we were doing that.
2: We still
0: that.
2: Try.
0: Do you?
2: And speaking of neti pots, this is the time of year. We've got, you know, tons of greenhouses at our garden center, and we have a flat filling machine where it's just steady going right now. We're planting all the fall plants that people are coming in to buy. So you're standing in a cloud of dust for days on time. So I come home and Nettie also, and it really helps clear my head out.
0: Doesn't it? Well, okay. So do you prefer the cold water or the hot water?
2: I'm a warm water guy.
0: You're a warm water guy.
2: I like to feel it hit the back of my brain.
0: It'll wake you up. I mean, I'll do it. It's like, holy cow. And you got to do it either. Do you do it in the shower? That's how I got into the, you know, it's like, I'm getting all this stuff off me and out of me.
2: Definitely. Yeah. Let it kind of warm up in there and let it, let things start flowing.
0: Mm-hmm.
2: And I try not to be visible for Mimi to catch all that too.
0: So. To wash it down the drain.
2: All right.
0: Yeah. Well, you know, if you're going to be doing home maintenance or working in your yard, that's just part of it, right?
2: That's it, for sure.
0: And the sun, like I was walking a roof the other day, and I was looking at myself this morning. I was like, I got a little sunburn walking around up there. But and then I've been in a couple of houses where the air conditioner wasn't working.
2: Yikes.
0: And that can make the interior of a home. And let me just say this, folks, if you're going to travel, you know, and a lot of people are kind of back in town. They're not, they've had their trips. I know you and Mimi took a trip. Where'd y'all go out west?
2: We did, to the west coast of Canada.
0: Yes, you went to the west coast of Canada, and I was on the east coast. I was in Ontario on mine.
2: That's right.
0: But, yeah, don't turn your air conditioner off if you live in the south when you go on a vacation. You can turn it up, but if you let that humidity get kind of gather on the inside of that house, you're going to come home to a world of problems. Even in the wintertime, our humidity level will stay high. So just keep that in mind if you're going to be traveling. I know we're going to be talking about the thing I wanted to talk to you about. And Alan, I told you I brought my pen because you've got a world of knowledge. And there are things that I learn every time you come on here, because we're talking about the outside of the house. What are the things that we need to be doing right now to take care of the outside? I don't know. Did you guys get any rain the other day whenever that rain came through?
2: We got teased. That storm just slid right off the side of our area up here in Madison County. It just looked like it was coming any minute. We were almost doing the rain dance, and it just would not.
0: It slid just south of us, didn't it?
2: It sure did.
0: My whole yard was going, no.
2: And I tell you, that's kind of a common, we get lulled into pumpkin spice right about now. We get kind of pumpkin headed thinking that football games have started and pumpkins are for sale everywhere, and it's time to just stop worrying about your yard. And October is notoriously a very, very dry month. It's been a long time since it wasn't a dry month. I think more plants are lost this month than probably all year long.
0: Oh, really?
2: Because people start taking off for their favorite teams or whatever it is they like to do on the weekends. And gardening kind of gets set to the side for a lot of people. Right now, you have to be really diligent keeping that water running all you can. Just for 30 days, you got to give it a good hard run and put these plants to rest healthily before they go dormant. That's coming soon. One day we're going to be like today, and the next it'll be 55 at night and in the 70s during the daytime, and your plants are going to start going dormant. Those that have survived this experience. You know, we're moving into a really bad drought situation. This is starting to remind me of 3 or 4 years ago.
0: Years ago,
2: many people lost those plants.
0: Mm-hmm.
2: And it ain't worth it. It's really, I run water all night long if I have to. Moving sprinklers around to nooks and crannies that don't normally get it, it can really save you a lot of trouble. And we're almost there. We're so close.
0: We're so close. What about trees? Are you watering trees as well, Alan? Are
2: everybody,
0: we talking in more vegetation?
2: At this point, the secret is getting that water down low. You want to get it way down where those roots are. If you run a sprinkler, you got to think about it. You watch that sprinkler, it goes tick, tick, tick, and it hits that tree every 5 minutes or so. It just sort of gets it wet. You're not even penetrating the mulch, much less the soil, much less way down there where the roots are. So sprinklers are for keeping your lawn alive during, you know, extreme situations like this. But when it comes to your trees and bushes and, you know, those bigger things with heavier roots, you're really going to have to move around with an oscillator or turn your hose almost to a dribble and set it on one of your hoses, set your timer for an hour or two later, come back and go to your next tree, and let that be your movement after work or while you're home, whenever you do finally get home. Keep that hose moving this time of year.
0: Okay. And so this would be for, like, just set it at a trickle and put it right at the base of, because I have some new growth trees, and I have those, what was it that you gave me? The Chinese
2: parasol.
0: Yeah, those seem, they've made it, but I guess I should be watering those as well, huh?
2: You definitely should. They won't show any signs of stress until it's just about too late.
0: Okay.
2: And a lot of your trees will do that. They'll kind of hang in there for you, but they're singing, please come help.
0: Please, mama, please give me some water. So
2: I really need them.
0: So my little irrigation system that I've got that is really, I have it set to come on every morning for 20 minutes.
2: Mm-hmm.
0: But should I do anything in addition to that, or is that sufficient?
2: I mean, you can let that be it as an experiment to see if it's enough, but I do run mine. I do front yard one day, backyard the next, and I know I'm keeping things surface alive. But as far as my big, heavy-rooted things, my trees and things, I'm still moving a hose around. It just, I can't stand losing plants that are 8, 9, you know, 15 years old, mm-hmm. and they suddenly go because I didn't go through the trouble to keep them watered.
0: I know we lost, what was it, that the evergreens that we lost a couple of years ago because of the, and I'm not talking the pine beetle thing. I'm talking about these evergreens.
2: Well, so many Leland cypresses,
0: yes.
2: arborvitaes, mm-hmm. those kind of plants, which I have always sold as a steadfast, dry-taking plant. All my life, I thought that was the only one that would never get hurt by dry and heat, but lo and behold, they had other plans. We lost tons of those around town.
0: I lost several in my yard. I had planted them like 3 or 4 years ago, and they just, yep. they couldn't make it. I was able to save some. I trimmed out some and got the water on them, but I lost
2: it.
0: About half of them, I think.
2: Yeah, and I think another thing that people think about this time of year, and it's kind of a mistake, you really don't want to fertilize this time of year. You don't want to stress the plants out any more than they already are. They're in extreme stress right now with this dry. I don't know about, you know, there's pockets of places that have been getting water here at my house. I don't think I got any in September. I have not gotten any in October, and nothing over a tenth of an inch in September for sure. And I think that's most people right now. So fertilizer would be one of the last things you would want to do. Now, the only thing I'll go back and say on your lawn, there is a way to winterize your lawn to be ready for next spring. And that's by using a fertilizer that's very, very low in nitrogen, like maybe 10, which is basically nothing, zero in that middle number, and then a good high potassium, that last number, the K, is going to give you healthier roots. It's going to help the plants kind of fight off diseases during the wintertime. And that's something you want to do pretty quickly as the grass is going to go dormant. Like I said, you're going to wake up one day in about 2 weeks, and the grass is going to be trying to take a little nap, and you've missed your chance to get it in there while the plant is fluidly growing.
0: Well, Alan, if my grass is brown, I'm past that point.
2: Well, it's still alive, and there are microbes under there that are still alive and working and doing their thing, and they're gonna be working a little slower all winter long, but they're gonna still be working. So it won't hurt to go ahead and put a real low potassium number down on your grass and let it know that you still love it.
0: I know.
2: Turn that irrigation on.
0: I could sing as I put out my little fertilizer, and I love you, lawn, even though you're brown. There's a country song in there somewhere, Marissa. All right, folks, we are bumping up against our first break of the hour. Whenever we get back, we will continue talking with Alan Martinson from Martinson's Garden Works about the things we should be doing to take care of our the outside of our homes. We'll be right back.

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1: 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I'll have the latest on the track and any potential impacts to the Magnolia State.
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4: 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Okay, Alan, why don't you, I wanted to ask this before we got started this morning and it got past me. What's going on at Garden Works right now? I know you all have special events all the time. Is there anything that you're doing fallish that folks could know about?
5: Well, funny you should ask. that's about everything we're doing right now is about the big event that we have coming up on Saturday the 17th. That's next Saturday at 3 o'clock. We have a huge event going on. It's our seventh annual, but we have really made it a big one this year. We're going to have a bluegrass band. I think everybody knows the Bill Ellison Trio from around here. If you like bluegrass.
4: Oh, yeah.
5: They do, Bill Monroe all the way to, music we've all heard of. So there'll be a little place to dance and tap your toes. We're going to have drinks for everybody. We'll have a food truck there. We're going to have an artisan market, Wyatt Waters and Pearl River Glass Studios. And we have 10 or 12 of Mississippi's very best artists are going to be there. Purchased items will be available. You can knock your Christmas out in one evening if you really gave it a shot.
4: I buy a lot of my gifts over there, Christmas presents. Matter of fact, the family kind of expects them now.
5: So, all right.
4: Something from Garden Works. Well, that sounds lovely.
5: Well, we love fall. We love the way the nursery looks in the fall. We're decked out with pumpkins and all the regular stuff that you see at the garden centers around town. Pansies and snapdragons and everybody are just blooming like crazy. Everything that you're just about to plant in your yard, a lot of people have already started. So it's just a time to celebrate. We kick back and enjoy everybody's company. And it's a huge turnout. I don't know where we're going to park everybody this year, but we'll figure it out that night.
4: Like I was going to say, we're going to have to park over at the tennis center and walk
5: for
4: across.
5: Sure. Definitely.
4: Yeah, well, that is awesome. Speaking of pumpkins, I saw something the other day about how to preserve your pumpkin. Do you have any insights on that?
5: Well, I don't do it much. There is a way. I think you can spray something on them, but mainly you want to keep them in a shaded area while the temperature is still kind of misbehaving as it is at the moment.
4: Mm-hmm.
5: We keep all our pumpkins under a shady area that are for sale. And I would recommend going home, look at the sun where they're going to be sitting if you're ready to decorate now, and think that out a little bit. Watch for those temperatures to go down, then you can kind of ease them out a little bit farther and farther.
4: What is the deal with, okay, so now I'm going to jump to moms. Everybody mm-hmm. gets those fall moms, and this they weather do. Does not treat them kindly.
5: What doesn't?
4: Moms, the weather.
5: Yeah. Well, we grow our moms up there, so the moms that we have available are anywhere from tight budded, and that's what you really want to get if you can help yourself. I have a lot of customers that come in, and they just want the wide open moms. And moms only bloom for so long. You get really from start to finish, you get about 6 to 8 weeks. So if you're buying wide open moms, you're buying it on the back end of it, because once they're done, there's just about nothing uglier than a finished mom. So you're just going to have to go get another one.
4: Poor things.
5: So you'll see the different levels. You'll see some with tight green buds and some that are just cracking a little color. Those would be the ones to go for.
4: Okay.
5: If you have an event that night or that weekend, of course, do what you got to do. You might have to get the wide open ones.
4: Well, you know, we are into instant gratification here, Alan. So I have made the mistake, and then they just fizzle out before it's time.
5: They do. I think a lot of people don't know that moms are perennial.
4: Really?
5: You can take those moms that are in the pots that you've used to decorate with and plant them out somewhere. And they are going to bloom a little bit next spring. They're day-length sensitive, but a whole bunch the following fall. So now the only thing that I've noticed in those, sometimes the colors don't stay the same. You might have a bright yellow mom that after the first or the second year of it coming back, it kind of reverts back to its original kind of pale white pinkish color. It's not really, really pretty, but it can be done.
4: I'll be darned. I had no idea. I always just thought, you know, that's an annual, just goes to the garbage can after they've kind of done their thing.
5: That's where they mostly go.
4: Yeah. They're growing out of the dump. Okay. So whenever we were talking about the things that we should be doing, what about weed and pest control right now, Alan? What should I be doing to my yard and to the things around my home to kind of minimize the weeds and the pest?
5: Well, I think some hand weeding right now is the thing to do. Just kind of stay on top of it. You know, to be careful in your lawn, especially as wintertime is coming, you don't want to cause any open areas in your lawn. That's where the weeds are going to slip in when you're not looking. So you do that by, you know, letting your leaves fall off the trees, and you might mulch those leaves up. You might cut them with your lawnmower into tiny, tiny bits. But definitely don't leave the leaves sitting on top of the grass all winter long, or boards or anything else you may have laying around. Get everything.

0: ground, get everything up off the grass and let it air out all winter long. But this is a good time. You know, mostly people are going to be cleaning out their summer annuals, so that's going to get rid of a lot of your pests right there. A lot of your insects are hanging on to some of the fall plants. I mean, some of the spring plants that are still in place. Excuse me. And by pulling those up, you're going to be getting rid of thousands and thousands of spider mites and aphids and all that sort of thing. Make sure you throw those plants away in a trash bag and, you know, get them out of there so they don't hang around and get on your fall plants, which are coming in next.
1: What is a fall plant? What is something I need to be looking for to put in the yard now or in my beds?
0: Well, of course, pansies and Johnny jump ups. You're going to want some poppies. They're going to bloom in the middle of winter and all the way through the spring. This is the time to plant snapdragons. They're going to bloom one real good one right now. Then you're going to deadhead those snapdragons and get ready and let that plant just get bigger and bigger all winter long, no matter how cold it gets, because your big show is coming up early spring. And that's the same with foxglove. I have a lot of customers that come pulling into the nursery in April saying, I want foxgloves. I'm seeing them all over town. It's like, well, you need to plant those in October. We will have some available, but again, it's like buying a mum in full bloom. When you buy a foxglove in full bloom, you're just about finished. So the thing to do is buy those in the next couple weeks and give them some space. Foxgloves are going to get gigantic during the wintertime, no matter the temperatures, and then they'll start spiking up and blooming around April and into May, about that time.
1: Okay. Is a foxglove, I don't even know what that is, but can I put that in a pot, or is that something more I want to put in the
0: Either way.
1: Okay.
0: Either way, they do fine in pots or in the ground.
1: What is your, I'm laughing because my Pilates instructor, well, a couple of years ago, she had some ferns on her front porch. And what she went through to save those ferns was pretty elaborate. Instead of just bringing them inside, she built a tent with some bicycles.
0: Right.
1: And put light bulbs in there. And they made it, but they were kind of scraggly. Is there a way to save a fern so that it, you know, will continue to grow and thrive?
0: I think the very best way that I've seen that done is to have them on, if you don't have too many, have them on something that rolls if you can, and move them into the garage or somewhere if you have a barn or a shed at nighttime, or even during those periods where we get that very unusual, but days on days of really cold temperatures. For the most part, our winters are kind of bluebird sunshine, 60 degree days, 65, and then we dip down cold at nighttime. So if you'll move those ferns in and out with the weather, they can be nice and full and beautiful for next spring as you could ever want.
1: Yeah, put them on casters or something, or some type of, that's what I have a client down.
0: On a wagon or a buggy or something like that.
1: Something so that you can, listen, I can't move stuff anymore. I have to hire somebody to come.
0: Well, we love people like you because they call ferns disposable. So we're going to have some more ferns with your name on them at the nursery next spring to start over with. And that's what most people do. I mean, they are so affordable. And they come in so pretty from Florida every year, and they're just all over town. They're at the fruit stands. They're everywhere. So, but it's fun to try to keep them over or bump them up to bigger sizes and have bigger ferns than what the nurseries are selling. It's fun to try that, but it is going to be some work.
1: It's some work to it. Yeah, this
0: Absolutely.
1: Client down in Brookhaven, she's got a lemon tree. And I was down there the other day, and there were lemons all over the place. And she'll roll that thing into the garage over the wintertime and then put it back out there.
0: It's worth it to some people. It's especially a lemon tree. It's worth it, and that is how you have to do it.
1: Yeah, they just can't take that super cold, super, super cold weather.
0: Nope, but they love those cool, sunshiny days that we have most of the winter long. You know, it's really kind of February where we have to start watching out for ice and Well, who knows? It could be November this year, but normally it's later that you really have to worry.
1: Yeah, it's kind of a guessing game right now, isn't it?
0: It is.
1: Okay, so I had, over the break, I had asked

0: about testing our soil to see, will soil change over a period of time? Do I need to be doing that on a regular basis every 4 or 5 years?
1: That would be the perfect amount of time. It is good to have a soil test. You can tell a lot by yard by seeing what plants are growing there. You know, if you've got a pine tree yard, you most likely have an acidic yard, and you'll grow plants that do well in acidic soils. But you do need to find out if that's the case. And I have to cough. I'm sorry.
0: Okay. Well, while he's coughing, there I had a gardenia, or a tried growing a gardenia, and I could not get that crazy thing. I bet I went through 4 or 5 gardenias before I could, and then I just thought, I'm going to give up. Gardenias are not my friend. They are not going to grow in the soil that I have. But you give me an angel trumpet or one of those banana plants, holy cow, they get about, well, you've been in my yard, Marissa. I've got one of those banana things, and I cut it down to the ground every year. And it's gotten back to, it's 18 feet tall. It's unbelievable how tall that thing gets. Oh, it's taller than my roof.
1: They are beautiful.
0: Yeah. And what is the rule of thumb on those, Alan? Is it okay? I've just been doing that through the years because they get so the cold kind of beats them up. So I just cut them back to grade.
1: You're doing it exactly right. It refreshes them every year. It brings back a good looking plant. After a while, they get kind of scraggly looking if you don't do what you're doing. Like a little farther south in New Orleans, they may not have to do that as much. They just stay pretty. But up here, you're doing exactly right.
0: Yeah, some of these, a lot of this stuff, because I have kind of a tropical area, I have had to cut things pretty much back to grade. My angel trumpet goes back to grade. All of my other little perennial flowers, I was chopping up. I've got a hidden ginger that a friend gave me, and it gets enormous. And I looked at it the other day, and it was sad, sad, sad. And so I got the scissors out and just cut its hair. Right back down to the ground.
1: It stimulates growth and makes them healthy. Right now, perennials should be looking good in people's yards. Some people get a little bit quick to cut your perennials back. That is going to happen this winter, but I like to see winter kind of take a little bite out of them first on their own and take down a layer of it and kind of take it down in layers over the course of the winter to where you eventually wind up with just a nub on top of the ground, and they'll come back for you next year.
0: It's
1: also a great time to add new perennials to your yard. It's just a good time to plant.
0: Yeah.
1: Right now, when you plant, you're going into the cooler, rainy season, as opposed to wait until springtime to do your planting when they're going to come out of spring and go right into Mississippi summer and go, wait a minute, this isn't the contract we signed.
0: I didn't sign up for this when it gets,
1: so much healthier going into winter first and then going into springtime, and then they're able to take that hot summer.
0: Okay. Well, I've just never thought about doing that right now. When we come back from this next break, I want you to give our listeners and me, I've got my pen and paper, I'm writing things down, plants that I could be looking for now to plant that will come back in the spring instead of waiting to the spring. And, springtime's a really busy time for me, so it is so hard for me to get out there and do it. But now I'm a little slower, so it would be a great time for me to get out and do that. Marissa, we're going to take our last break of the hour, and when we come back, we're going to visit more with Alan Martinson about the flowers and plants we need to be going out and looking for right now.

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1: 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Okay, Alan, I've got my pen in hand. If I am going to go to a garden center, let's say Martinson's Garden Works, and I want to look at fall flowers, even though I'm behind the game, what is something I need to be looking for right now?
2: Well, you're not behind the game at all. It's just time. I really like that October 16th as it seems to be the magic planting date for your fall annuals, like we talked about snapdragons and pansies and, you know, those things. But perennials are another thing to be looking for right now. Most nurseries have them offered. And, of course, all of the salvias, there's so many. There's Russian sage, and there's all kind of blue salvias. Any of those you're going to have an easy time finding right now. I love bee balm. I love any of the sedums. Like Autumn Joy right now is putting on their color. It's kind of a brick red bloom, but they are hardy here. So they'll go down in the wintertime and come back up next spring, and you'll have good sedum foliage, whether it's an upright type or a ground type. And like I said, there's probably 50 different kind of salvias that you can find and plant right now. Any of the perennials that you like that fit into what you're doing, this is the time to get them in the ground, because a perennial has to go through a vernalization process, which means it has to go through a cold period. And usually when you buy them in the springtime, they've not yet gone through that. So you're kind of buying yourself an extra year by planting it before winter and letting them go through a winter before they come up in the spring. And that's when you're going to get better blooms and a healthier looking plant in the long run.
1: I'll be darned. So if I'm doing that, do I add fertilizers to those?
2: If you must, the only thing I would add, like I'm direct seeding some things in my garden, like carrots and some other plants like that. And I'll use a product. It's an organic product called Espoma. And they have very, very low numbers. The N, P, and K are like 3, 2, 1, or right around there somewhere. You could mix a little bit of that into your soil just to give the root system something to think about. Not totally necessary if you have good soil.
1: Yeah.
2: And if this, nothing else, at least amend your soil with something kind of gritty. We've got this bad clay soil here, so you want to use, and I like to say really the cheapo soils are good for that. You know, every nursery's got their $4 bag of potting soil. It's really good for breaking up clay. It's got a little bark in there, a little sand, and a little bit of nothing really. It's just everybody needs a cheap soil to advertise with, and that's a great one for breaking up clay soil.
1: Okay, so if I'm going into an area that I've never used before and it's clay, that would be something I would amend that soil with.
2: Absolutely. Yeah, just get a bag of that or some mushroom compost, also a very inexpensive way to do it. I think all the garden centers offer either Black Cow or mushroom compost, and they're both great soil amendments. With those two, the Black Cow and the mushroom, you'll get some nitrogen in there, but a very low dose and a very slow release. And that's what plants really want. That's what they're accustomed to.
1: I've heard
2: and
1: about
2: that. You certainly
1: that.
2: Don't want to stimulate a lot of growth this time of year with winter coming.
1: Yeah.
2: They're just going to get bit.
1: Yeah. That's
2: so
1: it.
2: So you want to get their roots parked and get the roots established and happy and then kind of back off from them.
1: What are your recommendations on compost? I've heard about the mushroom compost before. Wasn't there something you could go to a gin and get it years ago? I remember doing that.
2: Yep. And it's gotten a little harder to find. It's just good old gin trash, and it is hard to beat. I did notice during those years when we used a lot of it, a lot of new weeds would pop up in my yard that I hadn't seen before. So they've got Roundup Free Cotton. So this soil is what scared me a little bit. Some of the gin trash that was coming out has been sprayed with Roundup because they can now do that. So we stopped purchasing the bagged gin trash for that reason. It's just probably not the healthiest thing to do your vegetable garden with. But it is a good soil amendment. If you're going to be using it in your beds where you're doing bushes and trees and that sort of thing, it really is hard to beat.
1: Well, I remember we took a truck and just went to a gin.
2: That's it. They love you.
1: Back in the day.
2: Yeah. But now, back in the day, the Roundup Free Cotton wasn't such a big deal.
1: Yeah.
2: So you got to remember, it is in there. It's been sprayed with Roundup, probably.
1: Yeah.
2: I don't know how dangerous it is, but it's not something I want going through my food system.
1: Yeah. Yeah. Whenever you're doing, what type of vegetables are you planting right now?
2: Baby bok choy, Chinese cabbage, all kinds of lettuces. Mimi and I are big lettuce eaters. We got two or three different kinds of kale. We'll do broccoli, Brussels sprouts, cabbage. Those are already planted and kind of on their way at this point. You're not too late, but it's time.
1: Yeah.
2: It's time for collards, spinach, you know, all that fun stuff. I really enjoy winter garden more than I do really. Well, I don't know if I can say that because tomatoes are king for me, but I do love growing the leafies all winter long.
1: Yeah, and they can survive our winters for sure.
2: For the most part, most of them will, especially the kales and mustards and that sort of thing.
1: Do they ever get, and I know probably people that are listening, but you might be a rookie at this as well. I mean, I can tell you anything you want to know if you crawl under a house, but on the outside...
2: Yeah.
1: This can be kind of a mystery to me. Do the pests get after some of those vegetables? Is there something I need to be doing to eliminate that?
2: Very little. The cold is on your team. That's what's so fun about winter gardening. You can really let your dukes down, let your guard down. Pests aren't trying to invade your place all the time. It's really just you and the plants in the wintertime. It's you against, you know, old man winter. That's about it.
1: Yeah. What
2: so
1: about
2: you can put all that away?
1: What about you? Got any rabbits at your place?
2: I got one little rabbit, and he just doesn't bother me. He chews on a few things, but I watched him come up as a little baby, and he lived through a family of foxes we had going over here. So I'm gonna let him do what he wants.
1: Let him have a cabbage.
2: Huh?
1: Let him have a little cabbage. Let him have a little lettuce, buddy.
2: Beds.
1: Yeah. Do you still have your fox? Are they still there?
2: They're gone. All four of them. We had a family of four that lived with us for quite a while over here. And they have gone off to be their own, doing their thing.
1: I bet you'll have some pups show up in the spring.
2: Man, I hope so. I love having them here. I see it as a sign of good luck.
1: Yeah. Well, I think that's coming true. Tell us again about this event that's going on, and I'm sure all the things that you've listed, I'm going to be able to find at your place on, when is it, October 16th or 17th?
2: It's the 17th, which is Saturday, next Saturday.
1: Okay.
2: At 3 o'clock, and we like to say there's an end time to it, but there's really not. Fertile Ground's going to be pouring out beer all over the place, so trying to get people to leave when we got free beer is a difficult thing to do. So, but it starts at 3. We can say that much.
1: Yeah.
2: And of course, Pinot is called Plants, Pumpkins, and Pinot. So the party is in the name.
1: Okay. Plants, Pumpkins, and Pinot. Okay. Well, sign me up.
2: Pumpkins and Pinot. And everything will be ready. All my blooming stuff is going to be on the tables and ready to go. We started them back just far enough, really, for this event and for fall.
1: Right.
2: You know, but it's a great time to come shop that night or just come hang out, grab a chair. swing your partner around, whatever you want to do.
1: So is the band going to be set up kind of in the back over there?
2: In the middle.
1: In the middle.
2: So right when you pull up, right up front where we have all the pottery, where the Vietnamese pottery is, that's where all the vendors will be set up, and the band and the little oasis, the bar and the food truck and all that will be right in the middle.
1: Okay. And you can check them out. You've got a beautiful website. Tell us what that is.
2: Well, it's Martinson's Garden Works is the website.
1: Okay.
2: Yeah.
1: So you can
2: check us out.
1: Can go in and see.
2: On there. I do a weekly blog.
1: Okay.
2: Mostly about gardening, sometimes about my travels. I've lived a lucky life, and I've been able to travel all over the world, and usually with agriculture as one of my reasons for going to a place. So it's a little bit of both. It's kind of like a agriculture travel blog.
1: Yeah, that's well. Listen, we can learn a lot from you. You are a man. You've just got a lot of talents there, and a beautiful, beautiful yard. I had the opportunity to come over and visit with you all during the garden tour. Mikey from Mobile has called in, and she's experimenting with preservation. What's going on, Mikey?
3: I'm experimenting with preserving stuff, and I want to be quick because your guest is he is just so packed with information and information that I love and I want to hear. I've been doing things because this is the time of year also when we have a lot of harvest things. Even if you don't have a garden, grocery stores have bargains on things. I've been preserving lately dried apricots, ginger, some cinnamon, and other stuff. And I want to plant some more herbs, of course, because this is the best time for us to grow things that won't grow during the summer for other people. So please, any and all advice that you have, and I'm going to shut up so I can hear you.
1: Thanks,
2: okay.
1: Mikey. Yeah, preserving, Alan. What's your advice on that?
2: Well, first of all, going into these months, there are some herbs that aren't going to make it. Your basils are very, they're not cold tolerant at all. But your thyme, your oregano, I get fennel and dill to go all the way through the winter, and I use both the dark fennel, the black fennel, and the green together. They're just absolutely gorgeous. The dark fennel looks like a billow of smoke almost in your bed. It's just absolutely gorgeous. Now, it sounds to me like she knows more than me about preserving herbs. I use it as a cut and come again sort of garden is the way Mimi and I use. We have lemongrass and things that we cook with out there. But we haven't done a lot of preserving, to be honest, but I think it is a great time to grow herbs. We just replanted our herb bed yesterday, Mimi and I did. We put some basil in there, but we know the basil won't last through the first hard frost.
1: Yeah. And that's something I've always wanted to do, Alan, and just never gotten around to doing that. Do I plant a seed right now? Would I be better off with a plant?
2: I would get the plants at this point.
1: Okay.
2: You're just not going to have enough time to get them there before the ground cools off too much.
1: Do you do any gardening where you're starting seed in a greenhouse with a light?
2: I do a lot of that. Yeah. I have a little seed chamber that I can keep, depending on what month I'm trying to emulate. If I'm trying to look like May, I keep it at about 85 degrees in there. I start them in complete darkness, and then as soon as they germinate, I put them under artificial light, and as soon as I can, temperature-wise, I get them outside into the real light.
1: Okay.
2: I do a lot of that in the wintertime. I do some of that this time of year, but I don't have to do anything tricky this time of year. I can use the outside temperatures, which are just perfect right now.
1: They are. Do y'all have a greenhouse there at the house, or do you just depend on the ones over at Garden Works?
2: Right now, I'm depending on those, but we have plans to build one because one day I may not have to go up to Garden Works every day to that greenhouse. So we do have one in our future. I caught Mimi last night looking over plans
1: like, for yeah, well, we'll have to talk about that. Will you come back and visit with us on maybe you'll have some more information and we can talk about if folks as a DIY project they want to build a little greenhouse on their property.
2: I would love it. I have built so many greenhouses. I love building them. I love putting them together. It's really not too complicated. The plants don't care when it comes down to it, as long as you've got them snug and warm and well lit. So you can go all over the place with a greenhouse. I would love to talk about that.
1: Okay, well, mark that down for the spring. We're going to talk about building a greenhouse with Alan Martinson. If you want more information on Alan and his blog, you can go to his website. Thanks for coming and joining us today, even though you were a little bit under the weather. We really appreciate it. Okay, folks, that's a wrap for today. Fix It 101 is a production of MPB Think Radio. 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
1: Well, I hope you had a great Tuesday out there. Meteorologist Maggie McCauley from Mississippi Live and MPB. As we head overnight tonight, temperatures will be back in the low to middle 60s as you're headed out the door for your early Wednesday morning. Into the afternoon, we're back in the upper 80s and low 90s. And definitely not feeling like fall out there through the rest of your week. We'll see highs on Thursday in the upper 80s and low 90s. And same story into your Friday. Friday into the weekend, though, we're watching a tropical system likely making impacts along the coast on your Friday. And then for the rest of the stay into your Saturday, likely bringing heavy rainfall into the Magnolia State. Make sure to keep checking up with the forecast. I'm meteorologist Maggie McCauley. We'll be live and MPB.

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0: 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Coming up...
2: It's part of my mission to rescue missing voices, the female voices, because women were always creating. 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
0: 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First, this news.
7: Live from NPR News in Washington, I'm Ryland Barton. President Trump is facing scathing criticism over remarks he made during a campaign stop in Nebraska. While talking about the increase in gas prices resulting from the Iran war, Trump seemed to suggest that allowing Iran to take out Los Angeles or San Diego would be a small price to pay compared to the war's eventual benefits. Steve Futterman has reaction from Los Angeles.
8: Officials here in California are strongly criticizing the president. Governor Gavin Newsom on social media called Trump deranged and dangerous. Los Angeles Mayor Karen Bass also had a strong response.
9: You don't say things like that. You're the president of the United States.
8: She told NPR irresponsible is not a strong enough word to describe the comments.
9: It's just frightening that a president of the United States would basically call on a foreign power to attack the nation's second largest city.
8: San Diego Mayor Todd Gloria said his city is not collateral damage and is not expendable. He told the president to keep San Diego out of his reckless war talk. For NPR News, I'm Steve Futterman in Los Angeles.
7: Massive student protest marches are being held in Paris and other French cities. The movement for better conditions in high schools is now in its second week. NPR's Eleanor Beardsley was with protesters as they gathered in Paris.
10: They're all singing the Marseillaise. The students have climbed up the République statue and they're singing in unison with their signs right ahead of their march today. Tens of thousands of students are gathering here in Place de la République. They say that this is the strongest student movement in decades. They're even comparing it to May 1968, which brought down the government of President Charles de Gaulle.
7: That's NPR's Eleanor Beardsley reporting. A professor in Wisconsin has been recognized for his work scoping out so-called ghost particles. Sarah Lear of Wisconsin Public Radio has more on the latest winner of the Nobel Prize in Physics.
11: Neutrinos are nearly massless astrophysical particles. They're key to understanding black holes, galaxies, and other mysterious parts of the cosmos. But they're notoriously difficult to detect. Francis Halzen, a Belgian-born scientist, came up with an idea. Sometimes neutrinos put out flashes of light, which he thought could be glimpsed using sensors in clear glacial ice. That led the University of Wisconsin-Madison to build its Ice Cube telescope at the South Pole.
12: To some of us, people always thought this was like a cute idea, right? But it would never work.
11: Turns out those doubters were wrong. And now, at 82 years old, Halzen has a Nobel Prize to show for his work. For NPR News, I'm Sarah Lear in Madison, Wisconsin.
7: The U.S. stock market hit an all-time high today as expectations rose for companies to keep making more money. 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
14: It's 5:04. I'm Tierra Jackson. This is MPB News. A potential hurricane could move into state later this week. The United Cajun Navy says a tropical storm in the Gulf is expected to make landfall along the coast, then track north or northeast through the state. Chief Meteorologist Amy Metz says people along the Mississippi coast should be ready for severe weather.
15: So it's Friday into Saturday, where Saturday I think is going to be the bigger impact day with those winds, with a landfall. You could imagine rather than Jackson, I believe that that's going to be closer to the border of Mississippi and Alabama that see those higher rainfall totals.
14: The National Hurricane Center expects the system to strengthen into a hurricane. Forecasters say it is still too early to know exactly what conditions it could bring to Mississippi's coast. The Mississippi Fire Academy held its annual memorial service today to remember fallen firefighters from across the state. Families, friends, and fellow firefighters came together to honor their lives and sacrifice. Academy Director Elliot Kelly says the service reminds families that their loved ones' commitment to serving others will not be forgotten.
1: I think it's, you know, it's a way that they understand that the impact he was making, the difference he was making, the calling that he answered was much bigger than maybe they might have understood back when he first started doing it.
14: They also added the name of Pearl River County volunteer firefighter Billy Creel, who died in December 2025, to the memorial. Questions about federal funding for Planned Parenthood are drawing near new attention from Mississippi lawmakers. Senator Cindy Hyde-Smith and Representatives Michael Guest and Mike Ezell have joined a push for a federal review of taxpayer dollars received by the organizations and its affiliates. The request follows a separate federal review involving pandemic-era loans. This is MPB News on Think Radio, Mississippi Public Broadcasting.
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18: It's the TED Radio Hour from NPR. I'm Manoush Zomorodi. Today on the show, the women missing from music. This is Gabriella DiLaccio. She is a classical singer here performing an opera by Vivaldi.
2: I always sung since I was a kid, very young. I'm Brazilian, so I grew up in the south of Brazil, and singing is a big part of the culture, school, church, at home. But it was not until I was, I guess, 11 or 12 that I started to listen to opera on TV and classical music, and I loved it so much. What that music did to me and singing in harmony. So I started to imitate them in my living room. And that's how I started to fall in love with classical music.
18: Gabriella has found that classical music is a language that anyone can understand.
2: It can touch so many people. And I think that was why I wanted this to be my career, because to be able to see what, just by singing, I could move people and touch people in a way that I never imagined. It's really priceless.
18: When you were younger, who were your favorites? Who were the composers that you thought were just the best?
2: Mozart was the composer who I was completely obsessed with because, you know, I watched the movie Amadeus, I guess, as well. Mm-hmm. But Beethoven as well, you know, I grew up in a small town. I didn't have access to going to concerts all the time. But eventually I started to, when I was a teenager, I started to go and watch the symphony orchestra every week. And I started to make the music I knew much broader. But of course, they were all men.
18: Did that even occur to you that they were men, or were you just kind of like...
2: No, I simply accepted women didn't write music. But I wasn't like thinking about it. It was, I didn't question. Let's put it this way. I didn't question. It was much later that I even thought about it.
18: As an adult, Gabriela left Brazil to continue her education. She moved to London, where she studied Baroque music and opera at the Royal College of Music. And she started performing professionally in operas and as a soloist, singing major works by the classical greats like Bach, Puccini, and Mozart. But her career changed forever one day in 2016, when she was browsing in a secondhand book market in London.
2: In South Bank, on the weekends under the bridge, they have this sort of outside market with lots of things, secondhand books or art. And I was walking there and I'm very curious. I love books. And I found this an encyclopedia. It looked like two big blue books, art cover. And it said the International Encyclopedia of Women Composers. Publication done in the 80s. And I was like, what? And then I looked on, opened the book, and he said this man had listed 6,000 women composers in the history of music from medieval, pre-medieval times to until 1984. Anyway, I bought the book, took it home, and really shocked, felt okay, this is embarrassing. I am the most ignorant singer in the whole world. I will not tell anyone. I probably missed a lesson. I don't know, the day they taught about women composers at the Royal College of Music. And the first thought that crossed my mind was this. Oh, I bet this is just a big list. It doesn't mean their work was any good.
19: Uh-huh.
2: And then I was immediately shocked with my own thought because I went, what? Why did I think that? So I did what I thought at least my curiosity and these women deserved. And I started to, you know, look for their music, their names. And then I discovered one story and another story and another story. And then it became a joke in our house because my husband is an engineer and, you know, he loves music, but it's not his field. And every morning at breakfast, I would tell him, oh, my God, you must listen to this. Do you know this woman? La, la, la, la. And then he was like, wow, so interesting this. And I was like that for, I think, almost a year. And then every rehearsal, you know, I was singing, I was performing. So I was talking to colleagues and I said, oh, do you know that composer? No. And conductor, oh, do you know that? No, never heard of it. But how about that one? No, no.
19: So it wasn't just you.
2: No, nobody knew. And I was like, what's going on? And this makes absolutely no sense.
18: The more Gabriela dug in, the more confused she got. How could this vast archive of music written by women just go unnoticed for so long? Eventually, her confusion turned to anger.
2: I did get angry, but I think my husband got angry too because I think he got sick of listening to me. And one day he said to me, look, it's very nice you're telling me all these stories. Nothing's going to happen, you know. Are you going to do something about it or what? So I tell you what I did. I created a tiny website and I listed 4,000 women, the ones I could find that had links online. And I decided to call the website Donne, which means women in Italian. And then I just interviewed living composers who are here in London, including Rachel Portman, who's the first woman who ever won an Oscar as a composer. He did little interviews and posted on YouTube. And as a curiosity extra piece, I decided to look into the top 15 orchestras in the world. And I decided to count what they were playing because I thought, these orchestras, they have the power to share this music and they already have an audience. Imagine if they would play this music. So I counted, it took me months, and I published a tiny infographic and it said only 2.3% of these orchestras, the music these orchestras played was written by women. That was it. And then published this website on International Women's Day 2018. It kind of became a mission to rescue missing voices for our future, you know, because at the end of the day, women were always creating. Their music was there, but what disappeared somehow was our memory.
18: Who decides which music is preserved for generations to come? And how can we unearth that missing half of music history? These questions have been the focus of Gabriella DiLaccio's work over the past decade, as her website has turned from a side project into a nonprofit, the Donne Foundation, which has now built a massive database of women composers, documenting their contributions and advocating for equal opportunities for women throughout the music industry. So on the show today, a conversation with singer-turned-historian Gabriella DiLaccio on the forgotten stories in music's history and how this affects the ways AI could shape its future. But let's start with the basics. At the risk of sounding completely naive, can we just go back and can I ask you the obvious question, which is, why don't we know about all of these female composers?
20: Oh, that's the million-dollar question. And I think we start with, initially, women didn't have the same access to education. They were considered to be less than men. So whatever they produced perhaps was not even registered. And then we go to, I don't know, Baroque period. And again, you start to see more women. And you start even to see women who are clever to register their work and to publish their work, to make sure their voices carried on. But there were not many. You have incredible stories. You know, if you think like the Medicis in Florence, one of the most high-paid musicians at the court of the Medicis was Francesca Caccini. And she was a woman, daughter of a very famous Baroque composer. And because she was producing music for the Medicis, a lot of the music didn't survive because it was not published by a proper publishing house. She's known to be the woman, the first woman who wrote an opera. But she wrote hundreds of pieces who simply disappeared. So we have a problem of record, why we didn't keep record of these women. And then moving through the ages, I think a lot of the fault as well, and not totally, but, you know, who was writing the history books? A lot of men were in charge, I guess, and perhaps they didn't think we should keep this. One story which is great from the encyclopedia, this man, Aaron Cohen, who's the man who compilated all these women. It was his passion work. And he tells on the encyclopedia introduction that when he would go back to a country after a year or two to check the new women composers, all the ones who were there before had been deleted.
18: Huh.
20: They would not keep. And this is, we're talking like, I don't know, the 70s or the 80s. It's not medieval times. So we have this problem, the erasure of the works, which we will never know. Which is really sad. That creates an unconscious bias on all of us because we grow up not knowing and we grow up just accepting, like I did, thinking, oh, but yeah, women didn't have access. That's why they didn't create.
18: Okay, so when you first started your website, did you know that this was going to be what you would dedicate your life to? Or did you think, okay, I've made these women's names known to the world. I'll just go back to singing.
20: Yes. I never stopped singing, but I thought, okay, now I've done that. It will take a life of its own and it's there. And then women from all over the world start writing to me. And they just, oh, sorry, I get very emotional when I tell that story. They just said, thank you so much. I'm a composer. Can you add me to your list? That changed my life. That I remember that day forever because I remember I published and, you know, I didn't know how to do a website. So it took me forever to sort of, oh my God. It was a lot of work for something I didn't even know. And I just felt like I did my part. At least now I can relax. Little did I know it was only the beginning.
18: In a moment, Gabriella DiLaccio shares some of this forgotten music, including a lullaby that was found buried underground. I'm Manoush Zomorodi, and you're listening to the TED Radio Hour from NPR. Stay with us.
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18: It's the TED Radio Hour from NPR. I'm Manoush Zomorodi. On the show today, the women missing from music. We were just talking to Gabriella Di Laccio, a classical singer and founder of the Donne Foundation, which has built a massive database of female composers who'd largely been left out of music history. These days, she spends her time combing through records, searching for more women who should be added to this list.
2: I have the luxury now of access to online libraries and access to musicologists all over the world and access to people who are doing this and sometimes write to me and say, oh my God, I'm researching this composer and here is her file and here is her music. But a lot of this music is still in manuscripts, in libraries, in boxes, sometimes the most heartbroken things that happen are when I meet a family of a composer who died and they have all this music and I look at this music and they don't know what to do with it. They don't have money to publish. They don't know if the music is good.
25: Right.
2: So at the moment, the big list of women composers is going through a massive update. So we have found more than 18,000 now. I think the website currently has over 10,000 and we're just making sure that all the data is correct and publishing them as we go with volunteers all over the world. So it's a beautiful project.
18: So let's talk about some of the women you've discovered in the past decade. Are there any that particularly stand out to you?
2: Oh, yeah. One of the first ones was Ilse Weber. Because one thing that became very clear to me is when people were asking me, they were asking me like, oh, but how do you decide if a composer is good enough to join your website? How many compositions? So they start asking me kind of practical questions. And I found very difficult to answer this question because Ilse Weber was not a big orchestral, massive pieces of work composer. She was, a Czech Jewish writer, poet, composer who wrote songs, plays for children. She was imprisoned in the ghetto of Theresienstadt during the Second World War. And as she was there, she wrote songs for the children and the elderly who were at the hospital. Sadly, she was sent to Auschwitz and with her son, and she died there. But her husband, just before they left the ghetto, he buried her compositions and her poems. And after the war, they found her book.
25: Wow.
2: Yeah. And
25: it's an incredible story.
2: Yes, I read the book that has all her poems and the letters she sent to, I think it was the grandmother of her other son. She managed to send one son to Sweden on the Kinder transport. So one son survived and all those letters. And I found this lullaby and then she wrote this lullaby and it
20: really moved me to another level.
18: Yeah, so what we're listening to is actually you singing this lullaby called Vigala. It is lovely, but also chilling.
20: Yeah. She was not only one. There are so many people during that period who did everything they could to make everybody's lives easier around them, you know, with art. And if you go to Prague, you see the Jewish Museum. Oh, my God, it's all these unspoken heroes who used art to, you know, make their lives better somehow. And Ilse's story really touched me. And then I decided, you know, I don't care if a woman wrote one piece of music. If I can find the record, is going on the website, is going on the list, because I believe we must recognize for what they did. Mm. Another one was Mariana Martinez. She played with Mozart. Apparently he played her music. I never heard her name. And I was really sort of, what? What's going on? Then her music is beautiful. You know, it has the same sort of, I'm not gonna compare, of course, with Mozart. Mozart is a massive genius. But, you know, I should have known her name. And somehow, you know, we know Mozart. She disappeared. And we now... No, but she still has a lot of music, and that's another problem. So a lot of her music is still unpublished. And here's a very particular sort of practical information. If you want to listen to a symphony on Spotify, before you listen, that symphony needs to be recorded. For that symphony to be recorded, you need to have the music published. If you don't publish the music, all you have is a manuscript of the composer's handwriting. So imagine Shakespeare's manuscript of all his plays. Imagine if you had to read his handwriting. So musicians and an orchestra, they're not going to do that. They're paid by session, by hour, by rehearsal. They need a very good copy in front of them of the music they're going to record. And this is another problem, because we don't care as much about these women. So a lot of this music is still unpublished. And because it's not properly published, it's not recorded. And then we have 1,500 recordings of Beethoven symphonies, of the same ones, but maybe one of a woman composer in comparison.
18: I mean, this other woman that you mentioned in your TED Talk, Florence Price, she's the first African-American woman to have a symphony performed by a major orchestra. Tell me more about her.
20: So Florence Price, huge composer, you know, and normally when people also think of women composers, they think they wrote songs or smaller. No, huge pieces for orchestra and also chamber music. Very prolific woman, and then very respected as well amongst her peers and in the area and all her colleagues. But then after her death, somehow got forgotten.
18: What year was that? Around when?
20: She died 1953.
18: Okay.
20: And then, you know, years later, I think it was 2009, they found in a house in Illinois some of her manuscript again, that almost disappeared. So all wow. That music was rediscovered. And I think that was a great thing, because it was a new rediscovery of a composer who always existed, who was not new at all. But it just brought the whole conversation back to life. And I think she now has more recordings because of all this interest, deserved interest that, you know. But how do we know how many more like her? We still don't know.

0: I mean, I feel like the sheer will that someone like Florence Price must have had living in the United States, Jim Crow laws, yeah. black woman,
1: yeah.
0: to become, to compose symphonies.
1: Can you imagine? And what strikes me is like, why have we never seen a movie about her? Florence Price, for example.
0: Huh.
1: You know, there are stories. Oh my God. You just need to look for it. Because I'm doing a PhD now about music artivism, the art of activism. I don't like to preach. Preaching is really tiring. Activism is tiring. Anybody who is an activist will know. You don't have a holiday. Every time I go to a concert and I'm going to enjoy myself, and then my husband goes, oh my God, there's only dead white men on the program.
0: And you're like, oh yeah, that again.
1: And then I go, oh my God, can I just enjoy? But you know,
0: well, you're making an interesting point, which is that that's not to say that those, you know, just because they've gotten more PR, these, you know, obviously Mozart, Beethoven, they're geniuses for sure, but there could also have been many other female geniuses coming up at the same time.
1: Yes,
0: right.
1: It's not about taking people off the list.
0: Yes,
1: it's putting more people on the list. I always say this. This is not about you know, oh, we need to play less Mozart. No, I love Mozart. My gosh, I love Mozart. I love Beethoven. I love Verdi. I love the modern composers. Honestly, it's about making the list bigger because we own it to all of us, also to allow everybody who goes to a concert to see themselves on stage, to hear different voices, to hear composers from different backgrounds and ethnicities and different countries. And I think classical music still sometimes a bit, I don't know, afraid of opening the gates. I can't speak because I'm not an artistic director for those organizations. But anyways, I guess it is an opportunity. It's a huge opportunity.
0: I mean, it's making me think of one of the most famous

0: composer, and then found a way to make people look at her by being just an extraordinary spectacle and show woman. And a lot of people, I think, don't even realize how many songs they hear performed by other artists that were written by her, because that part of her profession was not quite as celebrated.
1: What an iconic woman. So intelligent. So, honestly, you have to, so much. I could not believe when she died. I thought she would not die ever. But what a legacy, what an inspiration. But if anything, you know, she made sure she was not invisible.
0: That's for sure. And she just played the patriarchy, didn't she? Just,
1: absolutely.
0: She was like, fine, you want to look at me? Look at me. At least you're looking at me. I am not invisible, right?
1: Yeah. And people, oh my God, there's so many interviews when people were asking her, oh, well, why do you do this? Why do you dress like this? And then she tells the story that when she was a child, she went to the town once, and there was the town hooker, that she thought the woman was beautiful. She thought, when I grow up, I'm going to be like her. And her mom told her, like, oh, she's just trash. And then she said, oh, I thought trash was a good word. Yes, we should all be more Dolly.
0: It's reclaiming that space, though, isn't it? And it's like, well, however you need me to do it, I will do it. And presumably that builds on the next one. I did want to ask you, like, I'm wondering if you feel that there's more hope in the progress for women in the pop field, because I was just looking at, you know, the numbers, like the Billboard, you know, Hot 100 sort of charts. And from what I see, it has improved. Like, it's gone up from about 22%, 23% women on those charts. And now it's around like a third or so. Is that a sign of progress?
1: It's definitely a sign of progress, absolutely. And my focus is more on the creation of music. So we definitely mm-hmm. see more performers, and women were always performers on stage. But when I count, for example, I count the women who write music. And I think on that front is never as good. But it's way better. It's way better. We have like so much more women to look up to and the role models who can inspire the future generations. But the music industry is still very male. It's still, you hear from different experiences, still things happening that are not the best for women. And I guess, why do we have to be happy with 30%, I guess?
0: Yeah.
1: In a way. But we need to certainly acknowledge all the progress that has been happening and, you know, ride on it and then just, you know, make it better and faster and easier for the women today, so they don't have to experience the invisibility or, you know, this fear of not having your talent recognized or seen.
0: Can you describe that moment after you have found a piece of a score that has been hidden away, and then you translate the music to an arrangement and you perform it? I know how I feel when I hear Mozart performed. I feel almost comforted. It's so familiar to me and so beautiful. But something from, I don't know, the same period that has never been heard or hasn't been heard in centuries, what does that feel like to perform it? And how does the audience react?
1: Magic. Magical. Of course, the pieces I choose are pieces I want to share, you know, that I personally love as a singer. And normally there is a story, of course. And so it's a journey that I live by myself first. And then the sharing with the audience is, then I treat it as really my job to make justice to what I'm trying to do. How can I?

0: I make that experience the most magical for them. And that's a job between how do I present the music? I'll always sing by memory because I want to be connected with the audience when I sing. And then I need to trust the music and let them experience. And, you know, not everybody will love all the pieces, of course. And one thing we must remember when you say Mozart, oh, when you listen to Mozart, you feel, we feel the same. But we do that because we listen to him thousands of times. We have the chance to have familiarity. These women don't get that privilege. So familiarity is needed. We need to play things a few times to allow us to even, oh yeah, I like that. So I think it's a bit magical for me when I get to do that. But it's a big responsibility because I want to do it well.
1: When we come back, Gabriella Dellaccio on the future of music. How AI is changing music composition and how the history of music may shape what we'll hear. I'm Manoush Zomorodi, and you're listening to the TED Radio Hour from NPR. We'll be right back.
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1: It's the TED Radio Hour from NPR. I'm Manoush Zomorodi. On the show today, we're talking to singer and activist Gabriella Dellaccio about the oft-forgotten or even lost contributions of female composers to music. Today, AI is a hot topic in the music industry. Well, for all of us, right? And put simply, the technology learns by studying compositions and then remixing those ideas to create new compositions. Gabriella remembers when it dawned on her that the poor representation of women in the history of music will certainly be a problem for its future.
0: I strongly feel that writing art or creating art belongs to humans, but we can't stop AI right now. I actually was in a completely different event, and I was watching a panel conversation about AI, and then there was a woman, an AI specialist, talking about Africa, and she said something like, a huge portion of Africa doesn't even have internet. So AI is generating a lot of data and is not taking into consideration a whole continent, and the whole African continent is not, you know, AI doesn't know much about it. And I remember thinking about that and I thought, whoa. And then I connected that to music because I was doing this research. I like numbers. So I've been doing this research, the classical music research for the foundation. And I also follow other foundations that do pop music and film music research. So I know the numbers. So I went like, hold on a minute. That's the same in music. So AI is generating art, it's generating music. The whole thing with music is really messy because AI creates new music. It doesn't pay any royalties to the people whose music is using it to create. It's messy. But there is another part, which is also majority of the music recorded is it has a male imprint. And I think we deserve to have a more fair imprint of voices. So at least the music generated has more data to generate future music. Otherwise, we're just going to replicate this erasure of the women voices at, you know, much faster scale. So if you're generating music based on, let's say, 85% catalog that has male imprint, so exponentially, you're going to regenerate more music, which is little by little going to be deleting the female imprint of our voices. And I think we can do better than that. And that's why it's quite funny that when I did the talk and now still when I talk about this, many people say to me, oh, I never thought about that, which is interesting because the day I thought about that, I remember exactly what it was, how it was. And I felt like, wow, no, we can't let that happen. We must record this music.
1: Part of me is wondering, like, what if you created your own AI model that was trained only on female composers and compared its output to the more traditional AI music models that are majority trained on male composers?
0: Oh my God, Manush, are you offering? Can you?
1: No, I can't. I don't know how to do that, but you must know how to do that. I'd just be curious how different they would be, you know?
0: I will be so curious. And this is it. This is my open invitation to all tech companies. I want to build that. Manush gave me the idea. No, I mean, how amazing would that be?
1: I don't think it would be that hard.
0: No, I don't think it would be that hard. I just need the money to do it. I don't think it's that hard, but you need to, it would be a great experiment, I must say.
1: It would be a great experiment. That'd be interesting. I mean, it brings up so many questions too, which is like, is there something... just, you know, we should be encouraging more real human women to be writing music as opposed to getting machines to write it. On the other hand, as you say, this is the future and it is happening. And so why not try to improve on it while we still can?
0: I think both things can happen.
1: Yeah.
0: Nobody can predict what's going to happen. We are living very interesting times. And I'm not going to predict, but I think both things must happen. We must continue to support living artists because I think in 10 years' time, we will crave live music done by people. I know I will. I will want to be in a room singing for 10 people with me, live, making mistakes. You know, I will want to do that. I will still want to go to a live concert. So we must nourish the artists today. We must. We really must. We can't stop the machine. I'm not going to try to stop it. But I think it's so exciting to imagine this world where we can have a much more complete record, because this is going to help the living musicians as well. It's going to help the people who are making music now to record. It's going to help people researching the music. It's going to help the publishers who are publishing this music. It's a whole ecosystem of humans who will be involved together with AI. And I think that's beautiful and exciting. I know I can't do it alone. I don't think I'm supposed to, but I really hope that people can hear this and think, whoa, that's nice. I want to be part of that. So maybe we'll find a way of doing it together, I guess.
1: Even just listening to more music composed by women, I suppose.
0: Yes, that's number one. Discover, find, listen, share, be amazed. I think everything starts with curiosity.
1: That was Gabriella DiLaccio, founder of the Donne Foundation. 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And you can see Gabriella singing in her TED Talk at TED.com. So Gabriella's work reminded me of another TED speaker, one whose music has been actively suppressed by a government that has tried to silence her. Nadia Tolokonikova is a member of the feminist punk music group Pussy Riot that was imprisoned in Russia for speaking out against the government and using music as a tool for resistance. Here she is explaining how she has made sure she gets heard from the TED stage in 2023.
6: It's August 17th, 2012. I'm handcuffed and standing for 4 long hours while the judge is reading my sentence. You're in a small cage and you're surrounded by 10 prison guards in balaclavas. I'm stripped down from my humanity. I'm reduced to being just a prisoner. I'm 22 and I smell like prison. And as I'm standing here handcuffed behind the bars, I'm thinking to myself, can one person change the world? Is it even worth trying? Or am I just setting myself up for a failure? Will I be able to achieve my dreams? Or I'm going to be inevitably smashed by the system? What is my crime exactly? I sang a song. Virgin Mary, please get rid of Putin. Me and 4 other members of Pussy Riot came to the Cathedral of Christ the Savior, and we preached to the people of Russia from the holy place that for thousands of years was reserved only for the male preachers, and in particular for the Patriarch of the Russian Orthodox Church, who today sends Russians to kill and to die in Ukraine. We sang our song on the February 21st of 2012, we did it in response to Putin's announcement that he wants to rule Russia pretty much indefinitely. I dropped everything I was doing, and I promised to myself that I'm going to dedicate my life to resistance. I felt deep inside me that Putin equals death, medieval torture, knife in the back, stagnation, new dark ages for Russia. To resist, we used our loud voices, bright ski masks, dresses, courage, commitment, and performance art. We would show up in public places, unannounced, guerrilla style, no permits at all, and perform, preach. We performed in government buildings, squares, shopping malls, and we would get arrested almost every single day, get out, and go back to action. Our job was to show the people of Russia that resisting is indeed an option. The supreme, sacred, holy rule in Putin's Russia is to remain afraid. We decided to break this rule. By breaking this rule, we disrupted the game as such. We exposed it as a mere game. We said that the emperor is naked. Did we achieve what we wanted? As I'm standing behind the bars, handcuffed, I'm asking myself this question. Yes and no. As I said in my closing statement, we are behind the prison bars, but we are freer than people who are prosecuting us. because we can say whatever we want to say, and they can say only things that are that the government censorship allows them to say. Despite of the global movement in support of Pussy Riot, we got convicted to 2 years in jail. The hell was in front of me. But even in the darkest moments, I knew that our fight is not over. Two years later, I will get out of jail. And I will meet thousands of young Russians who will tell me that they got inspired by our fight. Over the next 10 years, Pussy Riot will build infrastructure, tools, and network for effective resistance. In 2014, we started Media Zona. It's unique in Russia, free of censorship, independent media outlet. In 2022, we raised $7 million in 2 days for Ukraine. When reproductive rights became under attack in the United States, we raised close to $1 million for Planned Parenthood. We started Unicorn DAO and raised $2 million to collect art made by women and non-binary people. I really wish I could tell all of this to a 22 years old version of myself that is standing behind the bars, separated from her family, not knowing what's going to happen next. Much work remains to be done. My friends and family are getting beaten, imprisoned, poisoned, tortured, and murdered back home. In March 2023, I was put on Russia's most wanted list. I'm facing new criminal charges for the art I made. Why? Because I said that the emperor is naked, and because he is in fact naked, he's scared of it. We shattered the world of appearances, and we said that living a lie is indeed living a lie, and it's dangerous for any dictatorship. The reason why I became a threat to the system, not because of any actual physical power that I have, but because courage is contagious. And any act of speaking the truth can cause incalculable transformations in social consciousness. And we all have this power. It's a moral act to use this power. You may or may not achieve the results that you wanted, but there is eternal beauty in trying to find truth, in risking everything you got for what's right. Stop calculating your profits and just taking a leap of faith. Courage is an ability to act in the face of fear. And some of us have chosen to live courageously. For some of us, it's not a choice. It's a matter of survival, like for our Ukrainian friends. Yesterday, my friend, my colleague and comrade, Vladimir Karamurza, was sentenced to 25 years in jail for publicly condemning the war in Ukraine and Vladimir Putin's regime. He said in his closing statement, "I know that the day will come when the darkness engulfing our country will dissipate. This day will come as inevitably as spring comes to replace even the frostiest winter." And I'll finish my speech with words of 22 years old version of myself. I said in my closing statement, "Passion, openness, and naivety are superior to hypocrisy cunning and contrived decency that conceals crimes. Thank you.
1: That was Nadia Tolokonikova, a member of the resistance group and band Pussy Riot. You can see her full talk at TED.com. Thank you so much for listening to our episode. It was produced by Rachel Faulkner-White with help from Harsha Nahada. It was edited by Sanaz Meshkinpour and me. Our production staff also includes Katie Monteleone, James Delahoussie, Matthew Cloutier, Avery Keatley, and Fiona Guerin. Our executive producer is Irene Noguchi. Our audio engineer was Jimmy Keeley. Our theme music was written by Ramtin Arablouei. Our partners at TED are Sal Khan, Logan McClure-Davda, Helen Walters, Roxanne Hilash, and Daniela Balarezzo. I'm Manoush Zomorodi, and you have been listening to the TED Radio Hour from NPR.
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8: Well, hope you had a great Tuesday out there. As we head into your overnight hours, we'll see temperatures drop through the 70s overnight, eventually getting into the low to middle 60s as you're heading out the door for your Wednesday morning. I'm meteorologist Maggie McCauley from Mississippi Live and MPB. Into your Wednesday afternoon, expect highs a lot like today in the upper 80s and low 90s across the state. Dry conditions last for your Wednesday, but we'll see increasing rain chances as we head Friday and into your weekend forecast due to a tropical system likely making impacts along the Mississippi coast and even through the entirety of the state. So I encourage you to keep up with your local forecast. Again, I'm meteorologist Maggie McCauley for MPB and Mississippi Live.
9: We are protesting for, like, better conditions of work. We are too much students in one classroom. We cannot study in these conditions.
10: Hundreds of thousands of high school students are marching across France to protest lack of educational resources.
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10: I'm Ilse Chang.
11: And I'm Sasha Pfeiffer. This hour, President Trump has been pushing to get his name on the Kennedy Center and other public sites.
10: It's an urge that other sitting presidents have avoided throughout history.
12: What was the right balance between sort of the prestige required to give this new office respect, but also not trying to recreate a monarchy?
11: Also, the Nobel Prize in Physics goes to a man who placed an observatory under ice in Antarctica.
13: This project, everybody thought, is a cute idea that won't work.
10: And more arrests and a possible plot to target an airbase in the UK.
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14: Live from NPR News in Washington, I'm Ryland Barton. There are just 4 weeks to go until Election Day. More than a million people have already cast their ballots, and more than $1 billion in political ads are planned across key House and Senate contests. NPR's Stephen Fowler has this look at the political landscape.
15: The map of races both parties view as competitive is expansive and runs deep into states where President Trump comfortably won in 2024. And the House party committees have ID'd close to 100 seats they feel are in play, with millions in spending lined up to try and shape the outcome. And in the Senate, Republicans have pulled back money from Georgia and North Carolina, where Democrats are polling better, instead sending resources to places like Kansas and South Carolina, where Trump's unpopularity makes the midterm more competitive than one might expect. Stephen Fowler, NPR News.
14: The Trump administration is urging Russia to be more transparent about the death of a lab worker in Siberia last week in a suspected case of pneumonic plague. NPR's Michelle Kellerman reports that the State Department says it's been in touch with Russia's foreign ministry since last Friday when the news first emerged.
16: Secretary of State Marco Rubio sounded frustrated with the lack of information, but he wouldn't speculate when asked whether this could have been a leak of a strain of the plague that was altered by Russia.
17: I think it's incumbent upon Russia to obviously share more information with the world. That's what they should do. That's what we hope they will do. And the more we can learn about what happened, then the better all of us can be in a position of responding.
16: So far, it is State Department health experts who have been reaching out to Russia for information, though arms control experts have expressed concern that Russia maintains an offensive biological warfare program. Michelle Kellerman, NPR News, the State Department.
14: Hollywood has a new powerhouse. Paramount's parent company, Skydance, has formally acquired Warner Brothers Discovery. NPR's Mondolito Del Barco reports on what this means for major assets in entertainment, news, and the people they employ.
18: David Ellison is growing his media empire with what will now be known collectively as Skydance, which he secured for more than $111 billion. The company merges two legendary movie studios, Paramount Pictures and Warner Brothers Pictures. Skydance also combines their streaming services, cable channels, and news outlets CNN and CBS News. The mega deal faced protests from actors, writers, and others worried about the concentration of power and political interference, but it ultimately passed legal and regulatory challenges in the U.S. and abroad. Ellison is starting out with a huge debt, and those who fought to block the merger worry there will be job cuts. Mandalit Del Barco, NPR News, Los Angeles.
14: The S&P 500 climbed more than 0.5% today, topping its record set in August. This is NPR News.
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20: It's 6:04. I'm Elise Gregg, and this is MPB News. President Donald Trump signed an executive order Monday that allows drivers to use dyed diesel on public roads and delays federal taxes on the fuel. Drivers normally use dyed diesel in farm equipment and other off-road vehicles. Governor Tate Reeves says the Mississippi Department of Public Safety will not enforce state restrictions on dyed diesel for now. While Mississippi works through questions about dyed diesel, Public Safety Commissioner Sean Tindall says his agency will spend its time on other public safety concerns.
21: For at least the next 2 or 3 months, checking the fuel to make sure that it's not red dye being put into non-farm vehicles. That is not going to be on the priority list of our officers.
20: Mississippi has not formally suspended its state ban on dyed diesel, unlike neighboring Alabama and Louisiana. Farmers and loggers say that delay has created confusion and slowed business across the region. Online scammers took more than $77 million from Mississippians last year. Now, the FBI and Mississippi Attorney General's Office are launching a new task force to investigate fraud and financial crimes. The Justice Department is providing $2.5 million to support the effort. The FBI says more than 5,000 Mississippians reported losing money to internet scams in 2025. FBI Special Agent in Charge Robert Eichhoff says the partnership will help investigators fight back.
22: But joint task force vigilance is more than just arrests. It's about protecting Mississippians' money. We need to bring awareness as part of this task force to understand and for Mississippians to understand the schemes that are targeting them.
20: The FBI says criminals keep finding new ways to target victims online and urges people to report scams as soon as they happen. This is MPB News on Think Radio, Mississippi Public Broadcasting.

0: the late 70s. The couple had built an evangelical empire that preached prosperity and celebrated conspicuous consumption. But that empire unraveled in the wake of sex crime accusations and hush money payments for Jim Baker's accuser, Secretary Jessica Hahn, in 1987. 2 years later, Baker was convicted of fraud connected to memberships to Heritage USA. He was sentenced to 45 years in federal prison. For NPR News, I'm Scott Morgan in Columbia, South Carolina.
1: After President Trump drew sharp criticism from California leaders, the White House is trying to walk back comments he made last night during a campaign rally for Republicans. Trump was talking about high gas prices when he suggested Iran could attack Los Angeles or San Diego and said it's a, quote, small price to pay. Today, Trump's communications director said he was not calling for an attack, but explaining the Iran war was meant to prevent one. This is NPR.
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6: 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I'm Sasha Pfeiffer in Washington.
7: And I'm Elsa Chang in Culver City, California. There's an airbase in the UK that's been in the news a bit. Today, British police say they have made a seventh arrest in a murky plot that targeted this base, which is known as RAF Fairford. Initially, a tip from a local resident led to the arrest of five British nationals in vans outside the base. Later, two Iranian British nationals were arrested. And today, NPR confirmed that credible threats of Iranian-inspired attacks led the U.S. to move all of its bombers from this base on Sunday. For more, we're joined now by NPR Pentagon correspondent Tom Bowman. Hi, Tom.
8: Hey, Elsa.
7: Okay, so let's start with the removal of these U.S. bombers. What happened?
8: Well, right. So after these arrests, a U.S. official said there was additional intelligence information about a credible threat by Iran against the base, which hosted a dozen B-1 bombers, which, of course, had been taking part in airstrikes on Iran. The threat was from drones, so the aircraft have returned to bases in the U.S. And, of course, already Iran has hit U.S. bases all around the Middle East with drones and missiles damaging and destroying dozens of aircraft. You're looking at billions of dollars in damages.
7: Right. Okay, so that news is coming after we first heard about suspicious activity near the base a few weeks ago. Is that correct?
8: That's right. This came as a tip, as we said, from a local resident who saw two vans heading toward RAF Fairford. It all seemed really suspicious, so police arrested five men in these vans, all British nationals in their 20s, found no explosives but some cans of gasoline. They were released on bail, and later a couple of others were arrested. The head of British counterterrorism policing, Lawrence Taylor, said investigators are considering every possible angle, including that the men could be what he called proxies working, quote, knowingly or unknowingly on behalf of a foreign state. And I'm told this is the Iranians, this is kind of how they operate, not sending in its own personnel, but recruit locally.
7: Interesting. Okay, so what do you think this tells us about the security for these kinds of bases?
8: No, it's a serious problem. As we've already seen at U.S. bases around the Middle East, these planes are not in hardened shelters, but out in the open. You know, Elsa, I had coffee with a NATO military officer who was talking about this very topic earlier just this week. And he said you could take a cheap